King Sunny a Day and his Africa Beats 1982 Aria Special. Nice long players there, classic juju, and that's all we have time for. This is John Tully signing out. 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

0: You are listening to WDRT Viroqua 91.9. DJ Kirsten here in the studio with the one and only... I'm sorry, what was that? You have a little frog in your throat.
1: DJ Kamek.
0: DJ Kamek is in the studio, and if you're wondering why... I mean, you don't have to wonder why. It's because she's an incredible DJ of her own right. But... me, DJ Kirsten, I will be taking a few month hiatus from the show to sing in a wonderful choir that is on Thursday nights, which is fine because there's such a talented pool to grab fun volunteer stand-in DJs from. And DJ Kamek is going to be doing the show, which is so exciting for me because every time she's taken over in the past, it has been a hit. I have, in fact, walked around town and had people say, oh my God, what a great show you had last night. And I had to, through gritted teeth, just kind of mumble like, that one wasn't mine, actually, you know. that was my girlfriend's show. So, yeah, I'll let her know, though. Yep, uh-huh, it's better than usual. Oh, great. Wow, what a wonderful show. So you're in for a treat because mad compliments are always given when she's at the deck. On the deck.
1: On, at, in.
0: Hitting the decks. You just heard Dar Disco with Dibiali featuring Yassin Al-Khaldi. In the background right now, we're listening to Koi Kardeslar with Pinzeta. Up next, we're going to hear Ace with Dam Ustune and something from Sababa 5. After that, a really fun whirlwind show for you tonight. Let me not forget, before this wonderful break is over, to mention that next Thursday, what's the date today? Y'all, week from today. A week from today, from 6 a.m. to 6 p.m., is the Fall Pledge Drive. Now, if you've never been here for a pledge drive, it is a magical time of year. I feel so warm and fuzzy about them. My children grew up in the pledge drives. It's just a wonderful gathering of people who absolutely love the station and want to dedicate their time and resources to it. 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I'm not going to pledge to pitch you right now because the whole shtick is that it's only a day, so we don't talk your ear off. But I'm just so excited it's coming up. Best time of year. 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

0: I really like this song a lot. It gets me in a good mood. It makes me want to like do dishes, which not many things make me want to do dishes.
1: But it has this, triumphant horns.
0: It does. It has like, it's like Eye of the Tiger.
1: Yeah, it's winner music.
0: It is. And when I'm a winner, not a wiener, I play this music. And I'm a winner right now.
1: What did you win?
0: I won 200 shams.
1: Shams?
0: That's right. That's what we just heard by Mabin Amreen. Not the last song, but two songs ago. We just heard Mariam Saleh with No Alhaman. Then we heard 200 shams, which I just think of bed shams. It felt kind of like a Price is Right prize.
1: Oh, from
0: a new bed sham. You watch it as a kid and you're like, adults are so boring.
1: And they're like screaming.
0: Yes.
1: In
0: they're like, my sham is so old. Before that, we heard Seren Sarak with Gurbet. I really love that song. It's really beautiful. And then we heard Sababa 5 with Aya Hya featuring Shiran Svira. We heard Ace with Dam Ustune and Koi Cardseller with Pinzeta. Up hex. I'm going to hex you all on air right now. Up next, we're going to hear from Ahmed Fakhroun. We're going to hear Nisayan. And in the studio right now with me, I have
1: DJ Kamek.
0: DJ Kamek, who, if you heard in the last set, then close your ears. If you haven't, she's going to be my guest DJ for the next 3 months while I am in choir, which meets every Thursday. And I, like, close your ears, DJ Kamek. Turn off your headphones. I really just wanted her to get on air because she's going to be such a good DJ. And so I just, like, sneakily was like, oh, no, I need it. And look at that.
1: It was a sham.
0: It was 200 shams that I put on.
1: All along.
0: I have a request for you, the listening audience. If you are listening, if there are listeners, if not, I have a question for the aliens that have caught this on their flyby. I want to have DJ Kamek get calls of encouragement from the listening audience. So if you are listening and you want to let her know that she's going to do a great job, give her a tip, give her a trick, give her a way to connect with the audience. This is going to be like an acting lesson as well for her. Give her some zhuzh. She's got enough. But I think she can grow to accept more in her container. You can call 608-638-9378 and she will answer. I'm not touching the phone the whole show. She is answering every call because I want you to call her and tell her DJ Kamek, she's going to kick some butt. Okay, pep talk over. We got Ahmed Fakhroun up next. 608-638-9378. 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

0: 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DJ Kirsten here tonight with you until 9 p.m. This is Global Beat, your one-stop shop for music from all over this big and beautiful blue and green planet. DJ Kamek, you're going to have to find a new little catchphrase.
1: Yeah, I was just thinking as you said that.
0: Are you?
1: Are you going to write these things down for me, make a list, or I invent my own?
0: No, I would like to instead secretly have a series of expectations, and then when you don't meet them, even though I haven't told you them, get mad at you because you're ruining my show. I'd rather do it that way. That seems like more fun. Tension equals growth, right?
1: Sure. Maybe I'll just have a contest.
0: Yeah. Oh, that's a good one. Okay, here's another phone a friend call-in thing. If you want to tell DJ Kamek what little quippy thing she should say after WDRT Viroqua, mine is music from all over this big and beautiful blue and green planet, or music from everywhere but here. Those are mine. You should think of one for her and then call in 608-638-9378. And tell her. Again, I am not answering the phone tonight. Only DJ Kamek.
1: Or send me a letter. I have 2 weeks to think of it.
0: Send a postcard with those weird big fruit on it.
1: Fruit?
0: Those giant strawberry postcards. I love them. I'll show you them.
1: No.
0: Okay, let's hear what we heard. Because we had a beautiful set there. We just heard. We're listening to AJ AJ with Phantom Love. Really like this song a lot. Really fun. Before this, we heard Kamal Kayla with Gali Gali Ya Janub. We heard Fadul with Osman Saib. We heard Abdinabi Uinus with Choyaya Hob. And that's what we started with. Wow.
1: That was great.
0: That was beautiful.

0: Stay tuned. Oh, I knew I was missing one. Ahmed Fakhroun with Nisyan before that. I was like, no, that wasn't the first one I started with. It was hiding. Sneaky thing. Up next, we're going to hear Pitaj Klints with Pambu Dijin. Don't forget to call in. We got one word of encouragement for DJ Kamek from great ol' Hawk, DJ Ghost J. If you want to call in and give her some words of encouragement for taking over on Global Beat, give her the tips and tricks of the trade, call 608-638-9378 or give her a fun tagline. Come on, guys, get your juices.
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0: Here you still are. 24 of you online, at least.
1: She's counting.
0: I'd like to say farewell to the three I lost during that last set.
1: Farewell.
0: I'm hoping it was just your bedtime. But if it wasn't, peace be with you.
1: I say good riddance.
0: You didn't do the Lutheran thing.
1: Oh, I'm not a Lutheran.
0: Oh, well, never mind.
1: What is it?
0: Peace be with you.
1: Thanks.
0: And also with you. One thing I miss about church is call and response. Peace be with you.
1: I never went.
0: And also
1: Sorry.
0: With you. And then you get to... Okay, guys. If you've ever been to church... I love church. If you've ever been to church, you get to say peace be with you and also with you. And then the pastor is like, okay, now say it to everyone around you and shake their hand and look them in the eye and say that. And you have to do that. And as a kid, it's so weird because you like feel the hands of like construction workers and like old ladies, you know, and like teenagers. And you're like, oh. But then you're just like, peace be with you and also with you.
1: If I was that kid, I'd be like, if I get through this,
0: I get
1: there'll
0: donuts.
1: Be donuts.
0: And it's a Lutheran church, so you know there'll be donuts.
1: Oh, yeah.
0: What was it? We saw a church the other day. Where was it? Where we were like, donuts.
1: What?
0: We were walking by a church. It doesn't matter. We'll talk after this. We just heard the Hanged Man. We had a little bit of a tarot theme in the past set. Some albums that say tarot. Song about tarot. But that was called The Hanged Man. We heard about, from Nemanja. Then we heard Walter Wegmuller with Der Herrscher. We heard Goat with Alarms. We heard Minami Dush with Pueblo. And Pitaj Klintz with Pambu Dijin. We're around in the corner. Up next, we're going to hear from Twit One. We're going to hear Daftari Hill featuring Imam Ali Salam. Stay tuned to WDRT. DJ Kirsten here with you till 9. Global Beat. Sitting in the studio with the one and only
1: DJ Kamik.
0: DJ Kamik. Is that right?
1: It's
0: Kamik?
1: It's close enough.
0: DJ Comic in the studio with me tonight. She will be covering my show for the next 3 months. It's in good hands, everyone. I'm so excited to listen to this show with someone else doing it and get inspired and come back with a vengeance. This is kind of your last chance to call in the studio if you are feeling chatty. It's an open call because I want DJ Comic to get some words of encouragement about the show. Tell them a funny story about a time that you did something new and failed or succeeded. Both are possible.
1: True.
0: You know, people say anything is possible, and that is true. Anything is possible. You could relieve your bowels on air.
1: I wonder how many times it's happened in that very
0: plenty.
1: Chair.
0: If you're it's happened in. To you, call in 608-638-9378. This chair smells Ooh. Fine.
1: I would love to hear about that time for you.
0: Yes. For me? No, for them.
1: For the listener.
0: Call and tell her a joke even. Relieve her nerves a little bit. I'd like to say thank you for DJ Ghost J for calling in.
1: I got great motivation.
0: He just said, you're going to kick butt.
1: That's what I needed to hear.
0: A little bit, like no one notices. Up next, Twit One with Daftari Hill. Stay tuned, WDRT Viroqua.

0: love to all the people in the universe, to all the people in the equator. 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

0: Guys, every time I hear this, I think the candy shop is going to start playing. Take me to the candy shop. It just sounds like the intro to the candy shop. Is that 50 Cent? Yeah, I think so. Well, that would be funny if he used this LMAO Es Gente track.
1: That would be cool.
0: That would be really cool.
1: We should call his people.
0: He seems like he could. He'd be like, oh, yeah, that Ethian stuff is awesome.
1: Yeah.
0: I heard that and I was like, I got to use it. And there you go. The beginning of Candy Shop, folks. Right here behind us. For this, we heard Art Fenneman with Shelter. Kiki Hitomi with some amazing Japanese reggae. Track Yellow Story. Bonnie Banane. With Cora de Miracle featuring Ichan. Nicola Cruz, a drum tradisi. And we start off the set with Twit One with the track Daftari Hill featuring Imam Ali Salam. Last set, we're going to start with Onde Vaga with Quédate Luna featuring Muerto. And up next, we're going to hear one from Jose Gonzalez, who I used to love. I haven't listened to him in a long time. I love him. Fine.
1: We'll see.
0: I do. No, this one's really good. I was surprised. I was like, okay. I like that one album a lot in college. It's still a good bath album. If you ever need a bath.
1: if you ever stink and need a bath.
0: If you ever like...
1: pop this baby
0: on. Throw that Jose Gonzalez album on. But I was surprised at how much I like this one. It's called This Is How We Walk on the Moon. Anyway, we're going to hear that after Onde Vaga. So stay tuned to WDRT 91.9 FM. I'm going to say again that WDRT is having their pledge drive next Thursday. I don't have my show. Chris has Global Beat that night. So tune in for a pledge drive Global Beat with Chris Dunn. But they're raising $16,000 because it's their 16th birthday, which I think is cheeky. That's like, when did your grandma ever like be like, now you're seven, you get $7. Mm-hmm. Now you're eight. They're doing the same thing. They're like, we're 16,000 years old.
1: So you should definitely
0: give us
1: $16,000. Send us a card.
0: Yeah.
1: With money in it.
0: With a $5 note. Absolutely. 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Up next, we're going to hear from Doc Shock. Like, up next as in up next, you know, the next show. At 9, from 9 to 11. So stay tuned. 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Na

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My body's smeared in bloody red. She said she loved me, but I don't trust her yet. I'm not quite lucid, I'm far from clean. I'm plummeting slowly, doused in dopamine.

0: If you know, you know. The most embarrassing part of Zelda for your mom to walk in on.
1: The fairy.
0: Oh, and this is, here she comes. The fairy. Uh-oh. I remember the Ocarina of Time fairy in that leopard print. She had like bright pink hair and like a leopard print. Very like Scary Spice like outfit. Yeah. Yes. And she wailed. Oh my God, did she wail. Okay.
1: I feel like I'm opening a treasure chest at this very moment.
0: Oh yeah, there's that one sound that's really nice. Mm-hmm. We just heard Westerman with Friends. We heard Lucretia Dalt with David Sylvian with Cosarara. Cosarara. And Glenn was like, that sounds like...
1: What? I don't remember what I said.
0: Never mind. I forgot. It doesn't matter. For that, we heard Jose Gonzalez with This Is How We Walk on the Moon. Sometimes it really bugs me when someone says the line of the song as the last line of the song, and I don't know why. I'm like, oh, I get it.
1: Okay. It's like when they say the name of the movie in a movie at like an epic part.
0: Yeah, right. And you're like, well, I was hoping to think more about it, but now I don't have to.
1: It truly was a Jurassic Park.
0: They didn't say
1: that. Okay. But it would be like that.
0: That is an E.T. okay, we start off that set with Onda Vaga with Quédate Luna featuring Muerto. And in the background right now, we're listening to Rachel Kichlu with Mamone. And the album, I think it's a single, but it's... No, it's a little EP maybe called Flirty Ghost.
1: Cute.
0: I love it. That's what kind of ghost I want to be. Okay, stay tuned. The doc is coming in right now. I'm talking so he can't. So he's coming in now. Goodbye. 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

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Welcome to Shock Therapy. I'm Dr. Shock, here with you until 11 p.m. this evening, bringing you the 2 hours of music that is guaranteed to help balance your brainwaves. 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Big thanks to DJ Kirsten and the Global Beats. I have a number of requests that came in this week. Currently, we're listening to Count Basie. I think we just established this. Count Basie, one of the records from the jazz section that was randomly selected for this evening's background music. And up next, we're going to hear one request that came in from my mom down in Ohio. She wanted to hear some Connie Smith. So next up, we're going to hear some Once a Day. Stay tuned. This is your Shock Therapy.

And that wraps up the first set here on Shock Therapy with Billy Bragg, Wilco, and Natalie Merchant from the album Mermaid Avenue, released back in 1998. That song was Birds and Ships. We also heard from Jerry Jeff Walker before that with Pick Up the Tempo off his 1975 album Riding High. Esther Rose also in there with Handyman off the 2019 album You Made It This Far. Bob Dylan from the 76 release Desire. We heard Isis and Connie Smith going out by request to my mom in Ohio. She wanted to hear Once a Day. And there we heard it off Connie Smith's self-titled 1965 release. Thanks for keeping your dials tuned to 91.9 FM WDRT, your community radio station from the heart of the Driftless region, Viroqua, Wisconsin. I'm Dr. Shock. Thanks for joining me. This is Shock Therapy, and up next we're going to hear something from Gene Ritchie along with Doc Watson. And in the background, we're hearing Count Basie. I think I'm saying it right now. I said it wrong again. Count Basie, jazz album that I grabbed off the shelf this evening, and we're enjoying during the set breaks. Stay tuned. Lots more great music, and I'll get you a weather update here in a bit, too. Stay tuned.

Country Picker, Junior Brown, finishing up that set with Joe the Singing Janitor off his 1996 release, Semi Crazy. We'll send that one out to all the good people behind the scenes that are keeping it clean for us, because it's not an easy job. We started our set off with Gene Ritchie and Doc Watson doing Spike Driver Blues. And that's it looks like it's a live recording from Folk City. Gene Ritchie and Doc Watson at Folk City. We followed that up with Jerry Garcia doing Let It Rock off his 1974 release, Garcia. And I'll send that one out to my family in New Jersey that are working hard on the farm and getting school going this year. Nothing like a little Jerry Garcia to carry you through. Ella Las in there with Ella Navega off the self-titled 2013 album. And then, Junior Brown finished it up. Thanks for tuning in. I'm Dr. Shock, and this is Shock Therapy every Thursday from 9 until 11. It's the 2 hours of music that is guaranteed to help you balance your brainwaves. Hope you're having a good week. I know I am, and looking forward to the weekend. Great weather here in the Driftless region, and I'll give you a full report on that in a bit. Don't forget, we've got some great things happening here at the station. Sitting pretty fundraising pizza farm is going on tomorrow night, so if you're interested in some hearing some great music, seeing some great views and eating some great pizza, this is an event to support your local radio station, WDRT. And, of course, our fall pledge drive is coming up soon, September 17th, which is a Thursday. Oh, that's 7 days from now. 1 week from today, we will be having our one-day pledge drive, 6 a.m. to 6 p.m. Lots of great volunteer DJs bringing some great music and information throughout the day. So come down to the station, 311 South Main Street, or you can call down here at 608-638-9378. 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Next up, we're going to hear something from Mountain Grass Unit. 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
0: 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Two guys talking about sports. Two fans. 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Yeah, we never know what we're going to talk about. 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

Galt McDermott finishing up the set with Coffee Cold off Shapes of Rhythm. Woman is Sweeter. We heard from Tony Rice in that set with doing a Bill Monroe song, Jerusalem Ridge, off the 2013 album, The Great Bill Monroe Covers. Weird Faces, send that one out to Brad, as I know he's a Rod Stewart fan. We heard Have Me a Real Good Time off the album Long Player. Leo Kaki with Bean Time from the album Greenhouse. And Penguin Cafe Orchestra started our set off after the top of the hour with the Ecstasy of Dancing Fleas off their self-titled 80 release, Penguin Cafe Orchestra. I'm Dr. Shock, and you are tuned to Shock Therapy exclusively on WDRT Viroqua 91.9 FM, streaming worldwide at WDRT.org. 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

That was the Balfour Brothers finishing that set. Before that, we heard from James Brown, a nice instrumental off the Popcorn album. We heard The Chicken. Angela Autumn in her set with the Boot Song. That's a single released in 2024. Blaze Foley off the Dog Years, 1975 to 1978. We heard the Moonlight Song, and Tommy McCook started our set with Alley Cat Ska off the Essential Artist Collection, The Scatolites. 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Thank you for being there, as it is a pleasure to be here playing music for you, broadcasting live from 311 South Main Street in the heart of the Driftless region, Viroqua, Wisconsin. 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I'm Dr. Shock. 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I'd love to hear what you would like to hear. Two runners coming up next, along with Taylor Glasheen, Charlie Musselwhite in our set, Barbara Keith, and Lou Rawls to take it to the top of the hour. Thanks so much again. I'll see you next week. Until then, take care.

I was born in a city that they call the Windy City. They call it the Windy City because of the hawk. The hawk, the almighty hawk, Mr. Wind. Takes care of plenty of business around wintertime. The place that I lived in was on a street that happened to be one of the dead-end streets, where there was nothing to block the wind, the elements, nothing to buffer them for, I mean, to keep them from knocking my bed down, Jim. I mean, really stocking it to me. When the boiler would bust and the heat was gone, Jim, I had to get fully dressed before I could go to bed. Of course, I couldn't put on my goulashes because they had buckles on them, and my folks didn't play that. They said, don't you tear up my bed clothes with some goulashes on. But I was fortunate. As soon as I was big enough to get a job and save enough money, get a ticket, catch anything, I split. I said, one day I'm gonna return, and I'm gonna straighten it all out. And I'm about ready to go back now. So I thought I'd tell you about it.

This has been the September 10th episode of Shock Therapy. Thanks for tuning in. Be sure to stay tuned for Unseasonably Cool Radio coming right up at 11. That was Lou Rawls finishing up our last set with Dead End Street. Currently 62 degrees here in Viroqua, Wisconsin. Going down to 55 this evening under clear skies. 79 for a high tomorrow, mostly sunny with a low of 64. Saturday, 75 with a low of 51, partly cloudy, so it looks like a great weekend. And then some showers possible Sunday evening, but 63 for a high, 49 for a low. Wherever you're tuning in from, I hope you're enjoying nice weather and the people around you. And I hope to see you next Thursday at 9 for another two-hour music mix that is guaranteed to help balance your brainwaves. I look forward to being here and hope to see you back. We've been listening to Count Basie in the background, the album Jazz. Good night, and I'll see you next week.

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Congratulations, dear friends and family, and welcome to this week's Retention of Moist Fluids. It's that liquid drum and bass show to get your juices flowing, and I'm your host, DJ Thumpa Lee. Kicking it off with September by Earth, Wind, and Fire, the instrumental version, because, well, for me, it is now September 10th over here in Langskirsten, Germany, where this show is being produced for the Pacifica Radio Network. We're gonna kick off the liquid with Fly With Me by Reese Age. So gear up, do what you like to do, and enjoy the ride.

fluids, liquid drum and bass, getting your juices flowing. We just heard Fly With Me by Resage, My Sweet by Liquid Theory, Stay With Lynx, and that song fading out behind me is Stay With Me by Wayne Orks. Next song on the deck is Adore by Kiko.

Christ, fluids. We just heard Adore by Kiko. If I Had It All by Nixie Rain, and that last song was Surrender by Kaneen Jem Cook. 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96.1 KACR in Alameda, California, 91.1 WGDR in Plainfield, Vermont, 91.7 WGDH in Hardwick, Vermont, 91.5 WOOL in Bellows Falls, Vermont, 95.5 WKFH in Elwood City, Pennsylvania, and 100.1 WGOT in Gainesville, Florida. And all y'all out there tuned in, turned on, and dropped out in Medford, Oregon. Don't know what station you're listening to, or if you are even broadcasting over a station. I'm just giving y'all a shout out. The next song on the deck is Heartache by DPR and Temsa.

Yeah. Heartache creeps like a dark horse. That feeling when you lose control, go off course. One wrong step and you're done, like in parkour. Lies and deceit like accountants working offshore. Vicious waves.

Moist fluids. We just heard Heartache by DPR and Tempsa. Rise by Low R featuring Michelle Ivan. Green Light by Audio Scribe, HAE and Midnight Amity. And that last song was Heaven by Unglued, TJB, and Esther Duran. Next song on the deck is Haven by Etherwood and Grace Barton.

giving none, but it's murder she wrote. 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Everything I am is everything I was. 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

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I remember how we used to be.

Yeah. Moist Blue Lips. We just heard Haven by Ethan Wood and Grace Barton. How It Used to Be by Hybrid Minds, Nixie Rain, and Dame. That last song was Coming Down by Particle. Bringing it back in with September by Earth, Wind, and Fire. Instrumental version. And stay tuned after your station's top of the hour formal formalities. We'll be right back with hour number two. And hey, thanks for listening.

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2: Welcome back to hour number two of Moist Fluids, kicking it off with Louis Armstrong's Sunny Side of the Street. And this is the piano tutorial. We're gonna kick off the second hour by solidifying some of the liquids, and we'll start with 6 Days by Decline and Zen Lewis.

0: I say now a jungle is in the place, you know, say when they come and they kick it up. Yeah. I say when the building get down, that come there, so.
1: Moist fluids. We started the second hour off with 6 Days by Decline and Zen Lewis. Moving In by Barui featuring Tiny Vocals and Mad Sam. Devotion by Ed Solo. And that last song was Heavy Like Lead by Speaker Louie and Natty Campbell. Next song on the deck is Marijuana Dub by Prince Fatty featuring Earl 16. And this is the Ed Solo remix.

Waste fluids. We just heard Marijuana Dub by Prince Fatty featuring Earl 16. That was the Ed Solo remix. I Write Sins Not Tragedies by Panic at the Disco, and that was the Baraka remix. So Me Like It by Spice, and that was the Jamesy edit. And that last song was Backin' by Crystal Clear and Creatures. The radio stations you were tuned into are 97.3 in WHBW in Harpswell, Maine, 89.9 WERU in Blue Hill, Maine, 91.9 WDRT in Viroquois, Wisconsin, 96.1 KACR in Alameda, California, 91.1 WGDR in Plainfield, Vermont, 91.7 WGDH in Hardwick, Vermont, 91.5 WOOL in Bellows Falls, Vermont, 95.5 WKFH in Elwood City, Pennsylvania, and 100.1 WGOT in Gainesville, Florida. And a big shout out to all y'all who tuned in around Medford, Oregon. And thus brings us to this week's dose of jungle. And it's, you know, the second hour is kind of like transitioning DMB jungle. And well, the next song is Raver Crew by ALR.

Moist fluids, getting our weekly dose of jungle. We just heard Raver Crew by ALR, System Plant by Evasion. That last song was Orchid Dub by Dreadnought. The next song we got, bringing it back into the LDMB, is Signs by Riff.

solids and turn them back to liquids. We just heard Signs by Rift. That last song was Blue Codes by HLZ. And thus concludes this week's retention of moist fluids. It's Believe It or Not show number 241. It's been recorded, produced here in Langskirch, Germany for the Pacifica Radio Network. I'd like to give a big thanks to all the radio stations broadcasting me. I'd like to thank all y'all for tuning in, turning on, and dropping out with me. Be good to each other, love one another, be cool, kind, collective, inspire the best in each other, and just share the positivity wherever you go. And if not, well, always the sunny side of the street. So until next week, this is your DJ, Thumpa Lee.

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good evening. You are listening to the Nightcrawler on WDRT Viroqua. Starting this evening off with Afro Mystic and a track called South, and followed that with Nightmares on Wax, Night's Interlude, Purple Penguin with Tribhuan, and Is It with Stories, the Jackanory mix, Rexop with Rexop's Night Out, and this is At Funk with Expressionism on the

a dream today, today, today, today, today. I have a dream today, today, today, today, today, today. I have a dream today, today, today, today, today. I have a dream today, today.

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0: This is the story of the black hole. You can read along with me in your book. You will know it is time to turn the page when you hear the chimes ring like this. Let's begin now.
1: Control calling 047. Control central to 047. Hello, 047. Give us a reading, please, Colonel. Come in, 047.
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4: 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Nothing can escape it.
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1: Well, we can't go back,
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1: But that's no reason to give up hope. 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

DJZ trip with further explorations into the black hole, and Blue before that with Simonian, Skin 4 and Frequencies, Flyers, and At Funk started things off Expressionism. 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

0: Across the world, some 800 million people live within 60 miles of a volcano. If I were them, I would definitely want something like a volcano forecast, for scientists to study my volcano and tell me when it's about to erupt. But as it turns out, forecasting an eruption is more of an educated guess than a science. Why is that, and what is holding volcanologists back? Welcome to the Quanta Podcast. I'm Hannah Waters, an editor at Quanta Magazine. With a few exceptions, volcanoes are unpredictable. Surprisingly few are actively or intensively monitored. That means that scientists can't make the kinds of predictions about volcanic activity that we might take for granted in our daily weather report, like when an eruption will happen, what kind of eruption it might be, or how the eruption will evolve over time. But with more study and the development of a universal theory of the physics of volcanoes, such forecasts may be possible in the future. To learn more about this, we've invited Robin George Andrews onto the show. Robin is a professionally trained volcanologist who now writes a lot about volcanoes, including the recent Quanta story, "Will we ever be able to forecast volcanic eruptions like weather?" Robin, welcome to the show.
1: Hey, thanks for having me.
0: So what's the big idea of the story that you worked on?
1: Yeah, so it's a really fascinating idea that's been with me ever since I was an undergrad at university and maybe even before that. And it's that, can we forecast volcanic eruptions in the way we forecast the weather? Now, a lot of people might complain that weather forecasts are often inaccurate and things like that, but they're more accurate than people give credit for. And it's a hard thing to do. And this is with stuff like the atmosphere you can measure all the time. So can we say, for example, that next week, Volcano X has an 80% chance of erupting in this way? I mean, that's the big ambition, really. And it's a tough ask, I think.
0: Why is it a tough ask?
1: For one thing, magma mostly spends its time underground, which doesn't mean we can't study it. You can indirectly study it, but no one can directly see what's going on there. You can't just go 10 miles underground and take a sample of it, at least not yet. Whereas the weather and the atmosphere is something, even though it's very complicated, you can see these fluids moving about all the time. So just getting at the stuff that you want to forecast is difficult. But also, volcanoes, they may abide by the same law of physics, but as someone once told me, they're a bit like cats. They're all idiosyncratic in their own ways, no two are alike. They all have similar things in common, but you can't just take what you learn at one volcano and apply it to another. And the third thing, I guess, is they're surprisingly sneaky. There is no clear red alert, this is what a volcano is going to do before it erupts. Some stay quiet for centuries and suddenly explode, and some are noisy all the time and then ramp up their activity. So they are quite tricky beasts. They're very mercurial things.
0: So these tricky beasts, they must have some things in common with each other. So what are kind of the fundamental properties of a volcano?
1: So a volcano is the Earth's way, or any planet's way really, of letting off steam. There's a lot of hot stuff in the middle of the planet, to put it crudely. I mean, there's radioactive matter that decays and melts things with its heat, and there's the heat left over from the planet's fiery formation. All that heat's got to go somewhere, and that generally takes place in the form of magma, which is molten rock underground. And eventually that's got to erupt to the surface, and there's kind of two ways you do that. You either do it in that Hawaiian oozy lava flowy kind of way, or you basically blow something up and it comes out as ash and pumice and rock and all lots of nasty things you don't want on your head, basically. And sometimes volcanoes can transition between the two. But yeah, volcanoes are like the exhaust ports of the planet. So it's good to know when they're going to explode, I think.
0: So does every volcano have a magma pocket under it?
1: Yeah, I mean, there are some that might just have weird tendrils that come up from depth where it's not like one single body of magma is just sitting there. And there's increasing evidence that loads of volcanoes have nests of magma chambers, or they have labyrinths of magma swirling in and out. So it's not really like that textbook image that we're all lied to about. It's really complicated. I mean, some even think that magma chambers aren't even one big whole cavernous thing. It's more like a sponge where you have lots of pores in between where the liquid moves, and then like matrices of crystals and all wild other stuff. But no one's ever seen a magma chamber in real life. So everyone's just trying to interpret the data. So they are complicated, weird things.
0: Yeah, I can't believe we've never seen one in real life. How far deep are they? And what's the closest we can get to seeing one?
1: Well, sometimes they're just a mile or two beneath the surface, which is obviously a little concerning. And sometimes they're 10, 20 miles down. The closest we've ever got to seeing one was when geothermal drillers in Iceland accidentally punctured a magma chamber, which disappointingly did not cause magma to just run up and squirt out of the side. It just sort of melted the drill bit and seized it up. But they are building a rather special laboratory there now to try and actually directly see a magma chamber in real time. I don't know how they're going to do that, but good luck to them.
0: They chose that place because that was where this was accidentally drilled into?
1: Yeah, yeah. It's like, oh, we've accidentally found a magma chamber. We might as well do something with it.
0: I love that. So now that we've talked about what we know about the magma, how about when it comes to the surface, what causes an eruption? Are there lots of different things that can cause an eruption, or is it pretty predictable?
1: It's all about pressure, really. And everything in the universe wants to equilibrate and have an even keel. You know, if something's warm or high pressured in one thing, it wants to go where it's cold and low pressured. And magma is the same, really. Some magma is just happy, just chilling. It's just very hot rock that is kind of buoyant, but the rock around it is way too tough and it's stuck in its prison forever until it cools down. But if that magma gets hotter, or you inject some gas into it, or say there's a big earthquake and it cracks through the roof of that chamber, well, then there's going to be a prison break, basically. And whether that magma comes out explosively or very, very calmly really depends on, is the magma sticky or is it really runny? Can it trap the gas in there and build up the pressure? How much of that is there? How close are you to the surface? So there's a lot of factors that go into it. And scientists rarely agree on the one thing that caused something. It's just too complicated to be like, well, X happened, so Y eruption took place sort of thing. But it all comes down fundamentally to pressure, really. You've got high pressure, explosive stuff, wanting to get to a low pressure environment, which unfortunately is where the humans live.
0: Yeah, and it seems really hard if you want to predict a volcano, if you just say they're all different, they have nothing in common, all the eruptions happen in different ways. How could you possibly predict one?
1: There are some signs already that scientists can forecast eruptions, sort of thing. The distinguishing word forecasting kind of means already a bit like weather, really. No one will say, for example, with 100% certainty that 2 days from now, there will be a thunderstorm at exactly 3 p.m. with this amount of rain. It's just too precise for too chaotic a system. But forecasting is where you give odds of things and where things seem more or less likely. And there are a few telltale signs. If you monitor a volcano well enough and you know what its normal symphony of earthquakes and convulsions sound like. So earthquakes, when basically rock breaks, and you can get them in a variety of ways. And one way you get them is magma is forcing its way through the crust. So that causes a very specific kind of earthquake. So you're like, magma is on the move somewhere. The ground changes shape. It might not change shape in a way that's immediately noticeable to us, but satellites and GPS instruments can pick up on millimeters of movement, which can show you where magma is draining away from, where it's going. Magma also tends to have a lot of indigestion. So it burps out gases that are quite noxious when it gets closer to the surface, and scientists know which gases should come out at which pressures, so which depths. So you can combine all this information into trying to forecast when eruptions are happening. And some volcanoes that erupt quite frequently, like those in Iceland, in the Western Peninsula, and like Kilauea in Hawaii, for example, there's one called Stromboli in Italy. If they erupt frequently enough, scientists eventually get enough data to say, well, we don't know why this is happening, but we just know that when the dashboard lights up with these two or three things, there's much more likely to be an eruption in the coming days or even hours, actually. So for certain volcanoes, volcanologists are quite good at predicting at least when an eruption is going to happen and kind of what type.
0: Basically, you have to learn volcano by volcano, specific factors are.
1: Exactly. Yeah.
0: Yeah, that does make it very complicated. Does the kind of remote monitoring that you brought up, does that make it easier to forecast? Does it make it more likely that you'll be able to develop predictions for other volcanoes? Or what is standing in the way, maybe, is the question.
1: The remote sensing stuff has really helped because it means that even for volcanoes where, for example, they aren't that well monitored, you can do things like measure ground deformation from space and see what's moving. And you often get that much quicker than the GPS things on the ground, which also can be eaten up by lava, which obviously isn't helpful. Really, what's standing in the way is just how each volcano is so complicated. And what you actually want to know is all underground. It's all buried treasure we can't really get to. You can look at things after the fact. I've seen volcanologists literally fish lava out of rivers of lava, sometimes with fishing poles, which I don't think is the standard procedure. But anyway, it's normally a shovel. And they use the geochemistry of that lava and see how it's changing over time to be like, well, now we can go back and retroactively say, those sensor data that we had can be matched up to this change in chemistry. So that might explain why, like, it suddenly got really gassy or it really got hot or it evolved in something else. But it doesn't really help if you want to forecast anything. That just shows you what happened in the past. So what's standing in the way? It's the inability for scientists to really understand like the physics of what's going on down there. And I don't know about you, but trying to come up with a simulated magma chamber in a lab on a real scale is the sort of stuff that I think only supervillains can do. So it's tricky to even replicate these pressures and temperatures in a lab.
0: Based on your expertise in volcanoes, do you think there is a shared subsurface geophysics that we could use to model and predict volcanoes? Or do you think each one does need to be studied independently?
1: I mean, this is a huge source of contention and debate because there aren't even that many volcanoes that are well studied. I think people think, oh, we've got stuff all over our volcanoes. We monitor them all equally and we know. And it's actually not true. It's good stuff, but it's piecemeal. So I mean, fundamentally, it feels like there has to be. And researchers I speak to, I think everyone says that there must be. If you think about planetary science and things like that, or the science of stars, each star is different, but there's still some broad things that can be used to work out. Is this star going to explode in this way? Is it going to form a black hole? There are limits to things, even with really chaotic systems. And like the fact that we've come such a long way from the idea, not even a century ago, that weather could be numerically predicted and forecast kind of thing. And back then, people were like, that seems crazy. It's impossible. How would you model every cloud and every drop of ocean water and things like that? But that's not even how it works. It's just scientists have found a way to get pockets of information, model those and apply them to larger models. And without knowing where every atom is ever, we're pretty good at forecasting the weather. Certainly within a week, it's very rare that something is completely off. So there must be some underlying physics to volcanic eruptions, especially ones involving pressure and heat. And there are equations that lava flows in this way and it will stop here. And this pyroclastic flow, which is those big Vesuvian columns of ash and dust, we know roughly where those are going to stop and how long they go for. So I think there must be underlying physics. It's just really hard to study it when it's miles underground. The ground is in the way. It's quite annoying.
0: Are there research projects underway that could help access and collect data underground that way to collect the kind of data we would need to forecast volcanoes?
1: Yeah, so there are a few actually. There's a group led by the University of Bristol and the University of East Anglia. What they're doing is they're slathering volcanoes in instruments, loads and loads of seismometers and loads of things that measure gas changes and things like that. And instead of just trying to find signs leading up to eruption, they're trying to record every little twitch and cough and convulsion and movement that the volcanoes do. And these are very active volcanoes. And then what they're going to do, instead of saying, well, there's an eruption now and it is this signal that matches it, they're trying to find causative links rather than just there's a correlation. And to do that, they're actually turning to artificial intelligence. I mean, it's very good at pattern recognition and it's very good at recognizing very small seismic signals and earthquakes that, for example, humans will often miss. It's much more efficient at doing this. I mean, this has been comprehensively proven with earthquakes, tectonic kind of earthquakes around the world. It's been used on volcanoes before, and it reveals whole subterranean networks that people just wouldn't be able to piece together, maybe after decades of trying to individually tie these things together. And they're hoping that by just continuously studying these volcanoes, not just near when they're erupting, but at all times very sensitively and using this machine learning, they'll be able to basically tease the physics out of that, something they can test. They can use computer simulations and some laboratory studies as well to ground this in truth or give it more verisimilitude, just like we know at this temperature, this thing melts. We know at this pressure, this thing explodes. So it's an ongoing process, but that's a really promising endeavor, really. And honestly, everyone always brings up artificial intelligence at this point. No one's saying it's a silver bullet. No one's saying it's going to just magically solve the case, but it just does what very good scientists do to recognize patterns a lot quicker. And that will allow scientists to get on with the even more complicated work of how do we get physical equations out of this and how do we test them? So that's one of the big efforts for sure.
0: Yeah, I think about some of these artificial intelligence approaches, especially in science. You have these vast data sets that it would take 10 PhDs to process all the data. You know, a computer can do it in a lot less time and a lot better. Those seem to be like the really best applications right now.
1: Yeah, for sure.
0: Where the researchers are collecting all of this data, are they picking specific volcanoes that you know of?
1: These ones are the ones around the Caribbean. There's a real human need for these. I mean, these volcanoes are not only dangerous to people and quite active, but they also change eruption styles. One of them, for example, starts by producing a really thick and gloopy lava flow that just kind of oozes incongruously out of its summit, and then suddenly it tips over into an explosive eruption. So that transition between oozy style lava and then a big explosion will be really important to try and work out what triggers that. And at least in that sense, some of the lava at that point is on the surface, so they can actually see it and detect it and sample it a bit better. So that's why they're choosing those volcanoes. But it's easy to make the case for the human side, because most people live on, not on the slopes of the volcano, they live on the coast, and they will have to evacuate every time one of these erupts, and whole towns have been buried by these volcanoes. So it makes sense to fund that kind of work.
0: Yeah. Are there any that you wish you could apply tons of sensors to? Any favorite volcanoes?
1: Someone asked me this the other day. I do have favorite volcanoes for very different reasons. Ones that are like mysterious and we really need to study a bit more. There's a bunch in places like Indonesia and the Philippines that are reasonably well studied, but are so dangerous because they're really densely populated countries, and they would really benefit from, okay, what's going on? Can we really at least forecast when they're about to erupt? Can we get the physics of those weird volcanoes out there? There's also one called Campi Flegre in Italy. It's sometimes called a super volcano. It's not all that label. It's kind of random. It's basically a giant cauldron that makes Vesuvius, which is infamous, obviously, for burying Pompeii a few thousand years ago. It makes Vesuvius look like a pipsqueak. And this volcano randomly inflates and deflates quite unnervingly. And it has had huge eruptions in the past, and no one's quite sure what's going on, but the city of Naples, which is home to 2-3 million people, right in it, essentially, on the edge of it. I don't know if you've been to Naples. That city is not getting evacuated in a speedy way. And no one really sure what's going on with the inflation and deflation. It's just very unnerving. So that would be great to learn more about. That one's weird. It's weird and spooky.
0: Yeah, and with Vesuvius and Herculaneum nearby, people living in the shadow of eruption there, you think they'd have a bit of a historical warning.
1: They definitely do, but it's also, they've got an attitude of, well, what are we going to do about this?
0: Totally.
1: Yeah, need more science, I think.
0: So overall, after thinking about this question for a long time and throughout your reporting, do you think that one day volcano forecasting will be possible?
1: I think so. It will just take a huge effort. I think one of the researchers, Donna Roman, who works at the Carnegie in Washington, she says you have to be optimistic, because what's the point otherwise? I mean, how do you think people thought about the weather all those years ago? But it will require a huge amount of resources. And the dream basically is to study so many volcanoes over such a range that you come up with like archetypes. So you're like, this is the sort of Hawaiian style volcano. This is Mount St. Helens style volcano. And once you have all the underlying physics equations, you just apply it to another volcano. You add some of the, like, what's it behaving like now? And then the no doubt artificial intelligence power programs will go, okay, here's a forecast. And every time there's an eruption, you can refine it. So I think it's totally possible. The only fear I have is it's not a technological or scientific barrier that will stop getting to that point. It's that human beings are more reactive than proactive. And often we address problems, even if we're acutely aware of them, only after a disaster has happened. So I'm a bit worried about that, but I just feel like it's still inevitable, whether it's an optimistic way or a pessimistic way, that one day someone will have an app and they'll be living near a volcano and they'll find out next week there's a 70% chance of lava flows down its west summit and millions of people will be safer off as a result. So I think so. You got to look on the bright side.
0: Well, thank you for this fascinating conversation, Robin. At the end of each episode, we like to ask our guests for a recommendation for our listeners. What do you have for us today?
1: So I went to a talk recently at the Royal Institution in London, and the science writer Joe Marchant was giving a talk on her book, In Search of Now, The Science of the Present Moment. I haven't read the book yet, but just based on the talk, it's just a really interesting way using cosmology and psychology about how the word now doesn't mean anything what we think it is, and the fact that what one person experiences as now is very different to someone else and to different animals. And it sounds fascinating. I bet the book is amazing. The talk was really good. I was unprepared for how much of my mind would be broken by it in a good way.
0: Awesome. Robin, thank you so much for being on the show.
1: Thanks for having me, Anna. It's good to chat.
0: Also on Quanta this week, you can read about a liquid that can crack like a solid and an essay about whether cells and other life forms, including us, have agency. We're going to leave you with the sound of a volcano that doesn't need much predicting. It has been erupting nearly continuously, as in several times an hour, for hundreds of years. It's called Mount Yasser, and it's on Tanna Island in Vanuatu. It's sometimes called the Lighthouse of the Pacific because of its incessant red glow.

0: If you've been enjoying the Quanta podcast, please take a moment to rate the show and leave a review. We'd love to hear from you. 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I'm Hannah Waters, a senior editor at Quanta. 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The production team is Ali Budner, Deborah J. Balthazar, Genevieve Sponsler, and Tommy Bazarian. 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From Quanta Magazine, Simon France, Samir Patel, and myself provide editorial guidance with support from Samuel Velasco, Simone Barr, and Michael Canyon-Golo. 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
1: Friday morning, Burlingame. A gardening glove, a Phil's coffee cup, a baby's teething toy, a pink bow. Friday afternoon, San Francisco, south of Market. A pile of discarded clothes, an empty ring box, shattered glass, a penny glued to the sidewalk, a woman and a young girl, a cardboard sign at their feet reading "Please help." Saturday, San Francisco, the Mission District. A trail of multicolored glitter from 18th and Valencia to 22nd and Valencia. An empty bottle of Hennessy next to a can of Pringles. An empty lot covered in wildflowers. 11 floppy disks scattered around the base of a tree. A stack of record albums propped up against a parking meter. Culture Club's Color by Numbers in front. A cardboard box containing one scuffed-up baby doll, one wireless mouse, a strand of green beads, one half-filled bottle of cough syrup, two plush toys losing their stuffing, and a piece of Hot Wheels racing track. Further up the block, spray-painted on the sidewalk, the words, "Your existence gives me hope."
2: It's a house on a ridge. The valleys and hills stretch before me, green and undulating. Something falls on my head. It's a pod from a cotton tree. I look up and see a giant Malabar squirrel staring at me inquisitively. Behind me is a villa. It's called Isla's Ridge. And Isla is Isla Van Damme, better known as Lulu Van Damme, a Belgian woman living in the hills of Tamil Nadu in South India.
3: I came to India to retire in 99. It hasn't worked. Not at all. What a stupid idea I had. What a stupid idea.
2: Instead, she found 16 acres that had once been used to grow coffee and pepper, but had been abandoned to monkeys, squirrels, and wild Indian bison. And she built herself an English-style bungalow and a homestay. This is Sandeep Roy at Isla's Ridge. But the real story here isn't the bungalow, beautiful as it is. It's the woman who built it. Lulu Van Damme is often on the covers of magazines about design and decor. The art she's collected, her own elegantly casual sense of fashion, shirt and slacks, the beautiful bungalow open to the hills. A fairy tale life almost, but Lulu says, not quite.
3: You have to fight for things. It's not, you know, people say I'm lucky. I said, I think I've worked a lot on this.
2: She was born in India, still under British rule. Her Belgian father had a business making picture frames. She says she grew up wild.
3: So I lived like a monkey. I was a junglee, didn't go to any schooling till I was 9. I had a little tree house.
2: She was sent to England to go to boarding school, to be civilized in a way.
3: Hated studying. After eight years at that boarding school, I was finally chucked out because I had a little radio this size. You're not allowed radio.
2: She ended up in Brussels and opened a shop called Santosh.
3: And it became quite an iconic shop, selling Indian clothes, but very wearable by Europeans.
2: Long before it had become popular, Lulu Van Damme was marketing India to the West.
3: I think I've always been going against the tide. Because, you know, to sell Indian-based fashion in Belgium, which is the most difficult country in the world to sell to women. Very classical.
2: She was part of the young and fashionable chic set in Belgium, but while others partied all night, she marched to a different drummer.
3: They called me the La Grande Dame. 11 o'clock. Okay, friends, I'm going to bed. Put my 11 o'clock, I used to sleep. Get up at 6, go fishing. Come back, everybody's still sleeping at 12. Have my breakfast. Live my life.
2: Eventually, the tide brought her back to India. She opened a cafe on a beach in Goa and somehow ended up building herself a house, but then discovered it didn't have the right permits.
3: So I demolished my own house, then sold the land afterwards for a good price.
2: Now she lives in her house on the hills, filled with the art she has collected all her life, some valuable, some not so much. A Magritte lithograph on the wall, a miniature, a large Ganesha, a crystal chandelier, a little copper shoe.
3: There's nothing expensive. There's nothing expensive, no? It's all secondhand.
2: But she says, though she loves things of beauty, she doesn't really collect anymore.
3: I have been a collector, and that has a bit stopped. I'm just happy with what I have. And I'm more interested in gardening and learning about birds.
2: She wants to go against the tide, as she has done all her life.
3: Also, it's going a bit against this life we're living now, which is all about consuming. We are pushed to consume, to buy, to eat.
2: Instead, she sits on her bed, never locks the doors of the bedroom, which open onto the hills, and relishes the simple joys of life.
3: What gives the most joy? I think the fact that I am alone. I do not count on anybody. I think I was made to live alone.
2: As always, swimming against the tide in style.

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1: I don't know how I was able to get enough oxygen while simultaneously sobbing and hiking, because we were, I think, above 9,000 feet at this point.
2: From Wyoming Public Media, this is Human Nature, real stories where humans and our habitat meet. I'm Erin Jones. This time, we'll hear about a relationship on the rocks. Emily Pennington is a writer living in Los Angeles.
1: Ben and I actually met when I was 17 in college. We were in a student film together where the setup was kind of like a Charlie Chaplin-style silent film comedy where basically we were making out the entire time and his roommates kept coming in and like jumping on us. So there's literally a video on YouTube of us like making out in black and white.
2: After college, Emily and Ben lost touch. A few years later, Emily really got into rock climbing, and a mutual friend suggested Ben would be a great climbing buddy.
1: So we started hanging out. He told me pretty quickly that he had a huge crush on me, and I was like, I don't know how I feel about this. I had a feeling that energetically, like, we weren't going to be on the same page. Then a couple of months later, we had been backpacking so much and climbing so much together, and that level of one-on-one closeness in these heightened environments can really accelerate a relationship forming. So kind of, I guess, against my better judgment, but at the time I was so excited about it, I decided, like, okay, sure, why not? We should go on, like, one date and see what happens.
2: The date was good. Soon, they were together all the time, going on intense weekend outdoor adventures.
1: And then very quickly, it went from zero to, like, us saying, I love you on a road trip on the way to go climb a big thing. And things went from zero to, like, a very serious relationship quickly.
2: 10 months into their relationship, they were planning their first week-long backpacking trip. The High Sierra Trail is iconic in the Sierra Nevada mountains.
1: The first 16 miles of it I had done by myself a year before, and it was the first piece of trail that was so striking that it made me cry when I first got to Bear Palmetto and saw this incredible vista of the Great Western Divide, which is where the two different tectonic plates are actually like hitting each other inside of California and creating these insane rock formations.
2: So what were your expectations when you kind of dreamed about the trip with Ben?
1: I mean, I was so just unabashedly in love with this person, and I was really looking forward to spending 7 days of quality time, you know, getting to like cuddle at night and watch sunsets and like sit around a fire and read together.
2: The first day, Emily and Ben drove to the trailhead.
1: And there's this big sign, and it's wooden, and it says all of the mileages to the different famous points along the High Sierra Trail, and we took photos in front of the sign, and there's all of these really hilarious, like, arrogant photos of us, like, leaning on the sign, like, we got this. And we ended up camping at Hamilton Lake, which is so magical when the sun sets, because it turns almost 360 degrees around you of granite into this like bright fluorescent pink. And so that was kind of our view while we were like a little tired, but still really excited for the trip and cooking dinner and quickly trying to get the tent set up before it was pitch black.
2: After another good day of hiking, Emily and Ben set up camp for their second night.
1: Up until the second night on the trail, things were amazing, and the scenery was impeccable, and everything seemed like it was going according to plan. We pretty quickly were cold, even with a fire, so we put the fire out, jumped into the tent, burrowed into our down sleeping bags. Because I was cold, and also because we didn't really have time the night before, I was kind of like, hey, can we cuddle? And Ben was silent. And I was like, what Maybe he didn't hear me. Maybe he's sleeping. So I was like, "Hey, can I lean on you? Can I roll towards you in my sleeping bag?" And he was just like totally dead silent. So I assumed he was sleeping. I kind of tried to think nothing of it, and I like awkwardly propped my Kindle up on my stomach so I could read and fall asleep.

0: So then morning on the third day, I like woke up before Ben again, which is kind of the norm. I kind of like tried to shake him awake and he was groaning. And I was like, okay, well, I'm gonna just go ahead and start making breakfast then. Brought it into the tent and he was kind of like groggily, crankily eating it and kind of pushing me away. I went to go pump some water so we would have drinking water for the hike that day. After pumping the water, I went back to go eat my oatmeal. And I remember having this moment where I was all of a sudden, like I felt like sucker punched by the oh so pleasant period hormones. My period decided to start all at once with all of the feelings. And I just started like crying into my oatmeal. And I asked Ben, can I please have a hug? I feel very sad all of a sudden. And he wouldn't give me a hug. And then I started crying even more. Like, I don't understand why you're actively pushing me away. And he turned to me and he said in this really catty voice, because you were mean to me. And I was like, I don't feel like me wanting you to wake up, you know, at 10 a.m. on a backpacking trip is meanness. I made you breakfast. And he was like, ugh, like your bedside manner is terrible. And like, can't you see that I'm sick? And I was like, no, I can't see that you're sick because you need to tell me that. And then we didn't talk for like the next few hours while we were cleaning up camp and beginning the first bit of the hike. Meanwhile, the wind is insane. There's like 30 to 40 mile an hour winds, depending on what part of the trail we're on for the first little bit. It was this bizarre morning of the elements kind of emboldening my loneliness and my sadness and like feeling really untethered. We ended up being able to like start laughing about things around lunchtime. And things seemed like they were gonna be okay. As we traversed around this like huge meadow, we hit these switchbacks to cut down into the actual valley towards this amazing hot springs that's in the middle of nowhere in Sequoia National Park. And we start hiking up the river towards the hot springs and get there just before dark. Really, really cold. The grass has like frost on it, so it's kind of crunchy when you step on it. We found a really good campsite and immediately set up a fire. But I was kind of trying to like put a bookend on the end of the day. I was trying to like put the uncomfortableness of the morning out of my mind and like just go to sleep and leave it at that.
1: The fourth day's hike was shorter, so Emily and Ben got up late, had a big breakfast, and enjoyed a soak in the hot springs.
0: They're super hot. We had them all to ourselves. So it felt like, okay, like this is romantic, this is sexy, this is fun. Like we get to like clean off for a minute and not feel like we're dusty and sweaty and just like the smelliest couple in the world. It felt like we were like rounding a corner and things were gonna be okay. We slept really well that night, woke up the next morning, and morning on the fifth day, was when everything, I think, really started to fall apart for me. I woke up with a fever. Ben was still sick, still being a bit standoffish and unsensitive to my own feelings and my experience as a result of being sick. And then, like, as I was gathering up the tent stakes, I just, like, started bawling. And I couldn't, for some reason, I couldn't stop sobbing for most of the entire rest of the day. And I didn't really know why. I, like, tried to give Ben a hug in the morning. It was this, like, really intense, lingering hug. And as he, like, pulled away, I remember him looking me straight in the eyes and saying, I don't know if you're unhappy or if you're just unhappy dating me. And that like really resonated because it was like clear as a bell, and it was basically the exact question that was on my mind. And also in that environment where there's just two of you and you're splitting the gear carrying, you're really leaning on each other. And so the idea that this relationship is going to end feels unimaginable, because in those moments, you're kind of critical to each other's survival. So it was this bizarre headspace to be in, to be simultaneously needing someone and also questioning whether or not I was going to completely just walk away from it the second that, you know, we got off the trail. Ben turned to me and he was like, I think you might be depressed. Maybe you should just like talk to your therapist. Like there was like a button that we could push that was going to like fix my feelings. And also like it wasn't his, like he had nothing to do with it. Like this was like completely 110% my thing. So I'm having this like really intense, like self searching while hiking, while being sick, and while also just like dealing with like totally crappy period cramps that would like, I would literally be doubled over in pain. I don't know how I was able to get enough oxygen while simultaneously sobbing and hiking, because we were, I think, above 9,000 feet at this point. we stopped for lunch, and I thought that my morale would go up because of food, but apparently no. So I'm like crying on this like pita bread. It was like cartoonish. It was like something broke like deep inside my body that had never broken before. And like the combination of like the physical stress and the cold and the wind and the mental stress and then the relationship, it was just all like coming to this T, and I felt like this giant decision was looming over my head. Meanwhile, I'm like actively hiking up a trail towards Mount Whitney. I think at that point, I was so sad and so exhausted and so like done with everything and not even sure like if I liked mountains anymore that I kind of accepted that there was very little else that could make me more uncomfortable than I already was. So all I needed to do was like put one foot in front of the other, make sure I don't rush, and eventually like I will get to the top of Mount Whitney. And eventually I will also get down from Mount Whitney, and I can make any decisions that I need to make once I get there. Finally get to the summit, and there's this little hut with like a lightning rod on it, and there's a summit register, so we sign it. I was feeling like super accomplished and really just wanted to like sit down. All these realizations that I had over the previous few days were just like starting to kind of bubble up inside me, and I was having this realization on the top of the tallest mountain in the contiguous United States, like that I was gonna need to somehow safely make it down the mountain, somehow safely not be sick anymore, and then ultimately end this relationship. I think there's like a really famous quote that's something like, every trip together is a trial marriage. And so I feel like we had had this very condensed microcosm of a life together, all smushed into this 1 week of different kinds of hardship. And it was just very clear that in more ways than one, it wasn't going to work.
1: Back home in LA, Emily took a few weeks to reflect. Then, over dinner one night, she broke up with Ben. Do you think if you hadn't done this trip, do you think you would have stayed together longer?
0: Yeah, I think so. I think if we hadn't done this trip, then we probably would have kept going on weekend adventures, which are shorter, so even if they're intense, it's really easy to shake them off. Or you choose to take a weekend off. And the weekends off were always so much easier because we would like go to a party or like see friends or go see a movie. And I feel like even if you're hanging out with someone that you have a disconnect with, those kinds of more ordinary city activities but they're not nearly as heightened as outdoor activities, so it's easier to coast and pretend like things are okay because you're a lot more comfortable. But I think it's in those uncomfortable spaces that truth frequently likes to hide, and like the reality of your true human nature. And I think that this trip is like a really good example of two different people with very different personalities and very different expectations of one another colliding.

Our storyteller was Emily Pennington. She still likes to go backpacking, just without Ben. Emily blogs about her adventures at brazenbackpacker.com. I'm Erin Jones. This episode was produced by Micah Schweitzer. It was edited by me, Caroline Ballard, and Anna Rader. The theme song is by Caught a Ghost. Human Nature is a production of Wyoming Public Media.

0: This is Bird Note. Ornithologist and poet J. Drew Lanham often writes about his experience as a black man in the outdoors, both the joy of being in nature and the racism he faces in the field. Sometimes that's led him to bird in places that others might overlook. And one time, looking for sparrows inspired a poem celebrating these little brown birds.
1: Sparrow envy. Were I the sparrow, brown-backed, skittish, and small, I would find haven in thorniest thickets, search far and wide for fields lain fallow, treasure the unkempt, worship the unmown, covet the weed-strewn row. I would slink between sedges, chip unseen from brambles, skulk deep within hedges, and desire the ditches grown wild. I would find great joy in the mist-sodden morning, sing humble pleas from the highest weeds, and plead for the gray days to stay.
0: 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I'm Mark Bramhill.
2: Being an identical twin, it's something that has certainly defined my life in the sense that you grow up with this person, and because that person is always with you, they become sort of this central figure of your life. My name is Jen Turner, and I'm from Quincy, Massachusetts. My husband's a little bit older than me. He's about 10 years older than me. So after we got married, you know, we were thinking, you know, maybe we would think about starting a family soon. And we had a miscarriage in August of 2011. And then I was diagnosed with type 1 diabetes in January of 2012. About 6 months after I was diagnosed as a type 1 diabetic, I developed an eye condition called macular edema. The doctors knew and were aware that I wanted to become pregnant as quickly as possible, but they also said that if I did become pregnant, I could lose significant amounts of vision, and there was no guarantee that I would be able to get that vision back. I definitely confided to my sister how difficult the emotional turmoil was. You know, I would write her emails saying that parts of me thought that it might have been better off if I had died because I didn't really see a happy ending for myself at the time. My sister came to me one day and she said that it was difficult to see me in so much pain. And so my twin, in this crazy idea, offered to carry a child for my husband and I. And she said that she wanted to use one of her eggs. I thought that it was an amazing thing that she was willing to do, but I also thought that it wouldn't work. I was fine with Mel wanting to try, but I was so sort of unhappy and just thinking that nothing good was going to come from my life. She artificially inseminated her own egg. So the process took 6 or 7 months. And by May of 2014, Mel was pregnant. It wasn't an easy pregnancy for my sister. She ended up in the hospital with preeclampsia for 5 weeks and was in the hospital until the delivery. So I ended up going to Weymouth, to Social Hospital, and it was such a miraculous experience.
3: Hi, my name's Melissa Turner. We're at the South Shore Hospital in Weymouth, Massachusetts. When we went to the ultrasound, Jen came in just as the heartbeat flared on the screen. So it was really cool because she knew that, you know, her baby had a heartbeat. But so I made a joke somewhere along the lines of, you know, sorry, kid, we're only having, you know, the one baby. And then the ultrasound technician kind of scanned down, and you know, the second baby popped up, and yeah, I was pretty much floored.
2: Papers. They just felt like my daughters, like from the moment I held them, and long before that too. But when you look down, it just felt so amazing to be a parent, finally, after so long waiting for them to show up.
4: You are not supposed to move your head, Missy.
2: The oldest, by 5 minutes, is Irene Leslie Ann, and my baby girl is Margaret Elizabeth Ann. I gave them the middle name of Ann for each of them because it's the middle name that Mel and I share. She is so humble about her role in making me a parent, but she literally gave me my life back. You know, I want my children to have all of the things that most parents want for them, you know, health and happiness and to be smart and good citizens, but I would also like them to be the love story that Mel is to me.
4: Look at your big eyes today, huh? You guys are wide awake.
5: Kind World is produced by WBUR Boston. 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Share your story by visiting wbur.org/kindworld.
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7: 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And what you're about to hear is a vox pop about what people think about the concept of minimalism.
8: How would you feel if you got rid of 80% of your stuff?
9: If I'm being honest, I wouldn't like it. I like to buy things, but at the same time, I have a lot of useless things that I definitely do not need.
10: I feel like I definitely don't live super minimalistic. I think that a lot of the stuff that I have is like part of my like comfort

0: of my stuff. I still can leave, but maybe not so convenient in some time, in some case.
1: How do you think your life could be better with less?
2: Well, I definitely think it would be a lot less superficial, and it would make moving in a lot easier.
1: You said superficial. What do you mean by that?
2: In terms of prioritizing the things that you have, the physical things that you own, and in terms of comparing that with other people's.
3: I think I would have more time to read. I'd have more time to, you know, go for walks, relax, spend time on the beach. And, you know, the next question would be, why aren't I doing those things? But it just seems like there's too many things in my life and it's, you know, cluttered and I'm having to... Well, for example, I've got three rental homes that I own, and I need to get rid of those to be able to have more time.
4: Becoming a minimalist would be hard for me. I don't know. I want to do it, but there's a part of me that's like, I kind of like my laptop. I kind of like my music. I kind of like dressing up, and I like doing stuff like that. But it's hard, but it's something I will do, or I want to try.
5: I think we all have a little bit of hoarder inside of us. So that's probably why we just don't get rid of things, because we always think, oh, well, I'll use it eventually.
3: But I think we live in a society where we tend to want to accumulate, and that maybe that's meant to satisfy us, and it never does. In fact, I think it does the opposite.
1: Reporting from South Central Indiana, I'm Rick Brewer.
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1: Hello and welcome to the Global Village. I'm Chris Heim.

This time in the Global Village, a special edition of the show as we celebrate Inukjuatsi. It is New Year's in Ethiopia, and we will mark the occasion with music from that country. We'll get things underway with an artist who is perhaps the best-known Ethiopian artist internationally and the father of Ethio jazz. This is music from Mulatu Astatke as we kick off our celebration of Ethiopian New Year here in the Global Village.

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What's the matter? It's Selassa Hulet Ahmed Honosha. 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

Music from Volume 30 in the Ethiopeak series. This series had started out to document what came to be known as the golden age of Ethiopian music from around the late 60s and lasted for about a decade and a half or so, when there was a remarkable surge of music that drew on a lot of influences, including some contemporary things and some great music that got made until changes in the country and in the government put an end to that. A lot of the Ethiopeak series began initially to document that, expanded to include contemporary artists from Ethiopia, some of the other styles and more traditional forms from that country as well. And in the case of Volume 30, to bring back an artist from the golden age of Ethiopian music who had not recorded or performed for a quarter of a century, and then teamed up with a band called Akale Wube to do this marvelous release, also known as Mistakes on Purpose. Some wonderful stuff from Girma Bayene, and we heard a song called Not Through Your Looks. And as the lyrics go, it's not through your looks that I see your beauty, it's your decency that is the beauty that Girma Bayene sees. Some beautiful stuff from Girma Bayene and Akale Wube from Mistakes on Purpose, Ethiopeak's Volume 30. And we also heard Mulatu Astatke from Ethiopia, studied actually in London and also at Berkeley here in the U.S., and one of the pioneers of what came to be known as Ethio Jazz, bringing together influences of jazz and traditional Ethiopian music. And he has attracted attention all around the globe and done a whole series of more recent albums that have been some pretty fantastic stuff, including one called Mulatu Steps Ahead, from which we heard Green Africa. Getting to music of Ethiopia this time around here in the Global Village to celebrate Inukhetash. It is New Year's in Ethiopia. And the name actually means gift of jewels. Goes back to a story about the Queen of Sheba. Celebrated each year on the 11th of September. People wear white. They exchange flowers. There's a special meal and a traditional coffee ceremony, all of which actually sounds quite wonderful. And so too does the music. And we are sharing some of the music of Ethiopia for this Ethiopian New Year. We'll take a quick break. When we return, a popular artist who is called the United States home, we'll hear some music from Astor Aweke in just a minute when we're back here in the Global Village.

Either orchestra here in the Global Village, U.S.-based jazz-ish band. They can take their own distinctive route in all of the music that they've done. And they found themselves taking a route to Ethiopia and wound up on one of the Ethiopeaks albums, the Ethiopeaks Volume 20, Live in Addis. And they also had a number of special guest Ethiopian artists who joined in with them, including Mulatu Astatke, who we heard a little bit earlier, and a number of singers as well. And there again, some music from Ethiopeaks Volume 20, Live in Addis with Either Orchestra. We also heard some other artists based in the U.S., the Budos Band, inspired by Ethiopian music. And from their second album, we heard Scorpion. We also heard Debo Band, a number of Ethiopian musicians who are part of this group, along with American artists. And a piece that's actually based on traditional Ethiopian wedding song, Yalanchi, the song from the Ere Gobez album from Debo Band. And all that started with Esther Owekke, popular singer who is also based in the U.S. A major label release that she did and a very successful album that she had called Kabu. And from that, we heard a song called My Guy. That coming your way here in the Global Village, we are celebrating Ethiopian New Year, a special holiday in Ethiopia that is based on the calendar there and involves, as New Year's do everywhere around the world, some wonderful celebrations and meals and a traditional coffee ceremony, the exchange of flowers and special pictures and more that are all a part of the celebration. We are celebrating here in the Global Village with some great sounds from Ethiopia. And after a quick break, we'll hear one of the artists who was a big star during that golden age of Ethiopian music, continued on to have a very popular career and was one of the first artists to have an international profile, thanks in particular to a release that came out in the 80s featuring the song that we'll hear in just a minute when we return to the Global Village.

Some deep grooves from Ethiopia, and two singers who were very popular during that golden age of Ethiopian music. There at the end, a fellow who's known as the Elvis of Ethiopia, Alemayehu Eshete, and one of the artists featured in the Ethiopique series. And we heard a song that he did called Are You Happy? A couple of breakup songs, actually, is what we heard. We heard another one, I'm Looking for a Solution, Ere Mele Mele, a song and an album, actually, that was among the first to have international distribution, album that came out about a decade after it was recorded in the mid-70s, drawing on a couple of albums, actually, that Mahmoud Ahmed did during that period. He also is part of the Ethiopique series. And again, we heard Ere Mele Mele, or I'm Looking for a Solution. As we've been spending a little bit of time sharing some sounds of Ethiopia for Inukutatash, or Ethiopian New Year, which occurs every year at this time, and a somewhat different calendar and a special celebration that goes on each year in that country, and some special music that we've been able to share this time here in the Global Village. Quick reminder before we go, the full playlist for this and all of our shows, information about upcoming shows, world music news, videos, and more, all on our Facebook page at facebook.com/Global Village Radio. You can reach us there or by email at info@kmuw.org. Global Village, a production of KMUW, Wichita Public Radio. I'm Chris Heim. Thanks for being with us here in the Global Village. We'll leave you with some music from one other artist known as the Negus of Ethiopian Sax, or the King of Ethiopian Sax. Some music from Getachew Mukuria.

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2: 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I'm Missy Raines, and you're listening to WDRT, Viroqua, Wisconsin.

I'm Wally Bowen, and what a long, strange trip it's been. I hope you'll stick around today for some new music, some old music, some music from artists you've never heard of before, and a few that'll trigger a flash from the past on.

Howdy, and thanks for joining me for what a long, strange trip it's been today. And as I said last week, we've managed to rustle up a fresh batch of music for our ears. We've got a few of our longtime favorite musicians, as well as some of our new favorite ones, and some that'll become our new favorites. And I hope they just might become your new favorites too. We started off with the Raleigh, North Carolina band known as American Aquarium. Their new album came out in June named New Ways to Lose, and the tune Bad Habits is from it. And next we have one of our new favorite artists, Nashville's Sierra Farrell. She released the tune Trying to Love You in August, and she's busy touring right now until next spring, so we'll probably see a new album from her sometime next year.

That was another musician now based out of Nashville, and one of our many longtime favorites, Allison Russell. We first saw her many years ago when her band, Birds of Chicago, were touring out of their van. And her new album came out in July titled In the Hours of Chaos, and Really Real is one of the great tunes from it. And Nora Jones joined her on the tune. And the Austin, Texas supergroup Shiny Ribs, another longtime favorite, was in the middle of that set with Arkansas Mud. It's from their album Real Alligator, which comes out in October. And Sierra Farrell started us off with Trying to Love You. And as our long strange trip continues, we have longtime Austin, Texas singer-songwriter since the 60s, Ray Wiley Hubbard, with the tune Dog or Wolf. It's from his newest album titled Reel to Reel for Real, which just came out last month.

That was another Nashville singer-songwriter, Amy Spies, with the tune The Reckoning. It came out last month, and she's also touring till next spring. This will be another album we'll be looking forward to, and she's also become one of our favorite new artists, along with this next musician, Jefferson Ross, out of Atlanta, Georgia. The tune called Stuck in a College Town is from his newest album that came out in April, titled Low Country Wedding. I've shared a couple of tunes from it so far, and I hope to share a couple more in the future.

That was the Jayhawks. They're a Minneapolis, Minnesota band with the tune Keeping Our Heads Above Water. It's from their 12th studio album called Sanctuary Park, which came out last month. And we saw them many years ago when they were playing really small venues. And in front of them, we have another longtime favorite, Sheryl Crow, who now lives in Nashville. Freedom Bus is from her new album titled Pick You Up, which comes out digitally in October, and if you want a physical copy, you'll have to wait until November. And singer-songwriter Jesse Wells from Fayetteville, Arkansas, joined her on the tune. And Jefferson Ross told us about being stuck in a college town to start that bunch of tunes. And next on our long, strange trip, we have the Seattle band The Head and the Heart, doing a cover of Loudon Wainwright III's tune, The Swimming Song. The single came out in August, and they're also busy touring until January. And it's another album that we'll be glad to share more of when it comes out next year.

That was Ziggy Marley from Kingston, Jamaica, and one of the legendary Bob Marley's kids. Hey People Now is from Ziggy's new album that came out in May titled Bright Side, and L.A. musician Nika Costa added her fine voice to the tune. And next we have a band from Tacoma, Washington, who call themselves Koa Koala, with a funny little tune called By This Treat or Your Dog Will Die. It's from their full-length studio debut album titled Don't Text Me Until You Listen To, which came out in March.

0: popular dream. My dog was gonna get sick and die.
1: Well, that's not great.
0: Yeah, you wanna know what I did about it?
1: What'd you do?

That was The Heists. They're a duo from Juneau, Alaska with Buck Up Buttercup. It's from their debut EP titled Break and Mend, which comes out on September 24th. And our time has come and gone for this week. It's been a lot of fun sharing music from all these great musicians that we've been enjoying, and some for a long time. Next week, we'll have a fresh batch of tunes for our ears that will surely pair with your favorite beverage. So let's call it a day with the great California blues woman, Bonnie Raitt. Used to Rule the World is from her 2012 album titled Slipstream. See you next week.

0: I hope you enjoyed our show today, and I'd like to thank all of you for listening and everyone who helped to make this show possible. Music is our common language. I'm Wally Bowen, your host of What a Long Strange Trip It's Been. And until next time, have a grateful day.
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And welcome and good morning. How y'all doing out there? Hope you're doing well. I'm all right. Welcome to it. The live start of the broadcast day here. 91.9 FM WDRT. This is the Driftless Morning Show with me, Adam, for Friday, September 11th, 6:08 in the AM. Thanks for being here this morning. We just heard Stanley Turteen and what is it? Hold on here. I'm sorry. The Three Sounds with the track G Baby Ain't I Good to You, coming from the 1961 album Blue Hour. Gonna be here for the next couple hours playing some music for you this Friday morning to get you going. All right, let's jump into a new set of music. Here is Karen Dalton, Something on Your Mind.

And welcome back into Studio A. That set started off the way it finished with Karen Dalton. The track you just heard was It Hurts Me Too from the 1969 album It's So Hard to Tell Who's Going to Love You the Best. And we started that set off with one from Karen Dalton. That one was Something on Your Mind from the 1970 album In My Own Time. Then we had Townes Van Zandt with Like a Summer Thursday, the 1968 album Our Mother the Mountain. Then we heard from Way Dynamic with Miffed It off the 2025 album Massive Shoe. Then we heard from Nashville native Maisie Owen. We've heard from her over the last few shows. This time we heard Fare Thee Well, Miss Carousel, featuring BJ Cole. They released that as a single in 2026. Then it was Beck with Guess I'm Doing Fine from 2002's Sea Change, and Angel Olsen also in there with Heart-Shaped Face from the 2016 album My Woman, which I believe just got pressed to vinyl, so that would be one worth checking out if you enjoyed her track. My name is Adam. That makes this the Driftless Morning Show for Fridays and Mondays. Got yourself here on a Friday, September 11th, 6:39 in the a.m. Thanks for tuning on into 91.9 FM WDRT, your community radio in the Driftless. Let's see. Of course, during that first set of music, as I do most shows, I made my way out back up the service ladder through the hatch onto the roof of the 13th floor of the WDRT media complex here in beautiful downtown Viroqua. Got that diesel engine pull started, which means there is power going to the Soviet-era military surplus Doppler radar that the station has on the roof to give you one of the Driftless area's most accurate, but not the most accurate, weather report. Currently, it's 59 degrees out there, going up to a high today of 79. Going to have some areas of patchy fog early, and it's going to be sunny to partly cloudy, winds from the south at 10 to 20 miles per hour. And tonight, looking at a low of 64, partial cloudiness early with scattered showers and thunderstorms overnight, winds from the south at 10 to 15 miles per hour. Chance of rain this evening is currently set at 70%. And tomorrow for your Saturday, September 12th, a high of 74, sunshine and clouds mixed, winds from the northwest at 10 to 15 miles per hour. So there's the weather report for this part of the show. We got about 18 minutes or so before the top of the hour community calendar break. So we're going to fit in another block of music. And here to start that out, it's the White Stripes with Sister, Do You Know My Name?

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That Saturday, September 19th, races begin at 7 p.m. Visit WDRT.org for more information. Be there!

0: Welcome to the WDRT Community Calendar, a listing of local events to be held the week ending Sunday, September 13th. There will be a peaceful demonstration speaking out against DHS and ICE gathering at the corner of Main Street and Decker Street in Viroqua every Friday from 3 until 4 p.m. On Friday, September 11th, WDRT is at Sittin' Pretty Pizza Barn. DJ Dirt will be performing, and WDRT will receive $500 of the proceeds from the evening. Pre-ordering pizzas early in the week is recommended at sittinprettyfarm.org/pizzanight. Also on Friday, South Street Band plays at Magpie from 6 to 8 p.m. The Viroqua Farmers Market takes place on Saturdays from 8 a.m. to 12:30 p.m. in the Western Technical College parking lot. More information at viroquachamber.com. On Saturday, September 12th, a vigil against genocide in Gaza will take place from 11 a.m. to noon on the corner of Main and Decker Streets in Viroqua, hosted by Driftless Palestine Solidarity. 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On Saturday, September 12th, the second Saturday Square Dance is held at the Old Oak Inn starting at 7 p.m. All dances are taught, no experience or partners needed. 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From Friday to Saturday, the Bluff Country Tail Spinners presents the 24th Annual Lacrosse Storytelling Festival at the Pump House. 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From Friday to Sunday, the Driftless Folk School presents the 14th Annual Driftless Spoon Gathering. 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
2: 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The View has been airing on WDRT since 2010. It's covered a lot of ground, happy and sad, sublime and ridiculous, real and imagined. My name is Ed Holohan, and I would very much like it if you joined me Friday mornings at 8 for The View from Here.
3: Hello, everyone. This is Mr. Coppa speaking, and boy, have I got some special news to share with you. I'm going to be giving away 2 pairs of tickets to see Herb Albert and the Tijuana Brass at their show at the Orpheum Theater in Madison, Wisconsin on Saturday night, September 19th. 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

0: and Aaron. Two guys talking about sports. Two fans. Whatever you want to call it. But it's happening at 9:30 a.m. every Friday morning. So tune in and listen. Yeah, we never know what we're going to talk about. 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
1: And good morning and welcome into the second hour of this morning's show. My name is Adam. That means this is the Driftless Morning Show for Friday, September 11th at 7:09 in the a.m. Just hit you with a bunch of information: community calendar, fall pledge drive, derby demo, ticket giveaway, lots of things happening this fall at the station. If you want any more information on any of that, head on over to wdrt.org and dig around. I'm sure you'll find some more information. I'm here playing some music here for about the next 50 minutes till that second cup of coffee kicks in at the 8 o'clock bell. And then, of course, it starts off with a wonderful essay from Mr. Ed Holohan and The View From Here. We've been listening to some music here since 6 a.m., kicking off the broadcast day live here in Studio A. Let's see, that last set we listened to together started off with the White Stripes with Sister, Do You Know My Name from 2000's Distill. Then it was Buddy Miles, who was most famously the drummer from Jimi Hendrix's Band of Gypsies, with his track Dreams from the 1970 album Them Changes. Then it was Brain Story with Nemophobia. I had to look up what nemophobia was, and it is the intense or abnormal fear of one's own memories. Check, check. That was off their 2019 album Buck. Then it was Way Dynamic with People Settle Down from 2025's Massive Shoe. And then we heard again from Brain Story right before the break with Dead End, again coming from that 2019 album, Buck. And that's where we are so far this morning's show. Thanks for tuning in, hanging out with me. Appreciate you being here so I can play you some music. Remember, you can stream us, wdrt.org, or hop on that app. Currently 26 of you in the digital lounge enjoying the show. Thank you very much. All right, well, let's get back into some music here while we got time together. Here's Terry Callier with You're Gonna Miss Your Candy Man. Enjoy.

No es una bruja, es una curandera.

And that was Jeff Buckley, a live version of I Shall Be Released from the 1993 album Live at Sin. Started that set off with Terry Callier with You're Going to Miss Your Candyman from 1972's What Color is Love. We had a new one from Erykah Badu and The Alchemist with Witch Doctor, part of their 2026 release, Witch Doctor. Then it was Blonde Redhead with We Should Be Holding Hands, a single they released in 2018. Then we heard from Kelly Finnegan in there with The Hurting Truth. That comes from 2026's B-Sides, Singles, and Forgotten Gems. And then also in the set, Lizette and Quiv with Grow Forever, a 2020 release, Grow Forever. By the way, now it's your turn to sing. All right, that brings us all up to date here on the music we've listened to together on the Driftless Morning Show for Friday, September 11th, 7:42 in the a.m. My name is Adam. Thanks for tuning on in and hanging out with me this morning. You, of course, are listening to 91.9 FM WDRT, your community radio from the ground up. Just a quick reminder, we have our fall pledge drive on the way Thursday, September 17th, 2026. That's 12 hours of pledging. Hope to see you there. We're getting a nice $5,000 cash match from Organic Valley, so let's make sure to hit that right off the bat. We love you. Happy to be here doing our thing with you supporting us and us supporting you. Community Radio. If you were with me in the first hour, you know I make my way around back up the service ladder, through the hatch, up onto the roof of the 13th floor of the WDRT Media Complex here in beautiful downtown Viroqua. The diesel engine pulls started. That, of course, powers the Soviet-era military surplus Doppler radar, which is affixed to the roof to bring you one of the area's most accurate, but not the most accurate, weather report. Currently, it is 61 degrees out there, going up to a high today of 79, areas of patchy fog early, sunny to partly cloudy, winds from the south at 10 to 20 miles per hour. Tonight, you're looking at a low of 64, partly cloudy skies early, followed by scattered thunderstorms overnight, winds from the south at 5 to 10 miles per hour. Chance of rain for this evening is currently set at 70%. And tomorrow for your Saturday, September 12th, a high of 74 with intervals of clouds and sunshine. Winds from the northwest at 10 to 15 miles per hour. All right, I got one more set of music lined up for us before we head out the door here and Sucking Cup of Coffee kicks off. Start us off here is the Sharp Pins, Live Without Her Love.

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3: 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Welcome to Second Cup of Coffee. 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
4: Good morning. My name is Ed Holohan, and this is The View from Here. I recently had the pleasure of visiting our old friend, John Johnson. We had coffee in the lovely sunroom over at Shady Rest Manor and Campground, right near Soldier's Grove. What follows are his recollections, word for word, recorded by me. I started writing for the Kickapoo Free Press when I was 22 years old, the autumn of 1928, as I recall. Those were the days when Viroqua's population was over 15,000, the days when V-Town was the candy capital of the upper Midwest. The big Necco wafer factory was here. M&M's started up here in a small shop on Jefferson. Only back then they were called M's, just one M. Main Street was lit up till all hours of the early morning. You could go from Freddie Slack's club to the Double Diamond Dance Hall and then to Little Jimmy's, which was an after-hours joint. I was a drifter rolling through Vernon County. I worked for the circus in those days. Back then, all the big shows came through Viroqua. I did two shows a night. In the first, I was billed as the world's tallest midget. At 5'4", the claim seemed reasonable enough. In the second show, I came out on mini stilts, made me 5'9". I was the world's shortest giant. No one seemed to notice. Well, you could do a lot of things in those days that you just couldn't get away with today. The publisher of the Free Press was a real smart gal. Seemed to know something about everything. She would edit my column while setting type, that's real type, lead type in those days, while giving me the inside dope on Viroqua politics. She was out of Chicago, you could tell. She was always one step ahead. She started the paper and she kept it going even through the big flood. That was in 33, I think. She pretty much talked me into writing for the paper. Now, I knew the circus wasn't going to be my final destination in life. I had hoped to head west to write stories for the movies, or to head east and write stories for the politicians. It's sort of the same deal, except out east you wouldn't use your real name. This wasn't long after World War II, you see. The Cold War was just starting. Hollywood needed the films and Washington needed the spin. I could have done either, maybe both. I was a lucky guy. I got to cover the local scene any way I wanted. I would do politics one day, the crime blotter on the next day, and follow it all with a byline on the social pages. In those days, the gossip columns were all the rage. We had a guy working in the back room who had the job of creating exciting lives and episodes for some of our prominent citizens. Now, he kept it relatively clean, and the swells didn't mind because their names were in print. There was one family who would call the paper on a daily basis. They would complain that a story in the paper cast them in a bad light. Then they would complain that the story was too short. There was a Packard automobile dealer up on Highway 14 who was one of our biggest advertisers. He used to send his little cousin Billy up in a hot air balloon carrying a megaphone. As he floated around the valley, he would shout to no one in particular, "See the USA in your Packard," or

Packard is the Cadillac of motor cars. Billy wasn't much good at writing copy, but he was fearless. Well, that Packard dealership and the Necco factory and Freddie Slack's place are all gone now, but there's still plenty to talk about. I'm just glad the radio station keeps me on as a board member emeritus. Helps to keep me sharp, you know? Now, pour us another cup of coffee, and I'll tell you about the time the Kickapoo River flowed backwards into Lafarge. That's right, backwards.

0: Stardate September 11th. Young star systems are dangerous places. A planet can be pelted by giant asteroids and comets. It can collide with its siblings and be kicked out of the system by close encounters with other siblings. It might even be swallowed by its parent star. Astronomers in the UK recently found evidence of such encounters in several young stars. The researchers zeroed in on stars in three clusters. All of the clusters are young, from about 40 million to 200 million years old. At that age, their star systems might still be chaotic. Planets might be getting blasted or destroyed, and they might still be taking shape. Six stars in the clusters showed especially high amounts of lithium. It's a common planet-building material, but it's fragile. Stars quickly destroy it. So any lithium in the stars must have been added recently. The most likely source is young, rocky planets. The planets could have been kicked inward by the gravity of other planets, or dragged in by gas and dust around the stars. Over time, the remains churn deep into a star's interior. But some can linger for a few million years, the remains of dead planets. One of the clusters is Blanco 1. It's 850 light-years away in the constellation Sculptor. It climbs into the southeast in mid-evening to the lower left of the bright star Fomalo. It's too faint to see with the eye alone, but it's a decent target for small telescopes. You can find out how to subscribe to our daily program at stardate.org. For the McDonald Observatory, I'm Billy Henry.
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getting thicker. And that stuff in the skies is making tears in my eyes. Yeah. Now this ain't no joke. And that stuff ain't smoke. It's smog. People can't see where they're going. Yeah. Now, I don't know about you,

0: just mine. Now, three monkeys sat in a coconut tree, discussing things as they are said to be. Said one to the other, now listen, you two, there's a certain rumor that can't be true, that man descended from our noble race. The very idea is a big disgrace. No monkey ever deserted his wife, starved her baby, and ruined her life. Yeah. The monkey speaks his mind. And you never known a mother monk to leave the babies with others to bump, or pass them on from one to another till they scarcely knew who was their mother. Yeah. The monkey speaks his mind. And another thing you will never see, a monkey build a fence around a coconut tree and let other coconuts go to waste, forbidding all other monkeys to come and taste. Why, if I put a fence around this tree, starvation would force you to steal from me. Yeah, the monkey speaks his mind. Here's another thing a monkey won't do. Go out at night and get on a stew, or use a gun, a club, or knife to take another monkey's life. Yes, man descended the weightless bum, but brothers, from us he did not come. Yeah, the monkey speaks his mind.
1: Entomologists, like virtually all zoologists except ornithologists, make little effort to standardize the common English names for their subjects, and many people use the same common name in reference to more than one species or group. True botflies are internal parasites. The ones found in Canada and most of the United States belong to the family Estridae, and their hosts are almost exclusively mammals. The botflies that infest birds belonging to the family Muscidae and the genus Phyllornis are found mostly in Central and South America, though two species can be found in southern states. Ridgway's hawk, an endangered endemic species on the island of Hispaniola, was suffering huge losses of nestlings due to one botfly. Conservation biologists from the Peregrine Fund, with grants from the Morris Animal Foundation, found that spraying the nestlings with an insecticide normally used on dogs and cats seemed to be helping. Another botfly species that was introduced in the Galapagos Islands has become a scourge for Galapagos endemic species. Again, these are not an issue in the upper Midwest. This summer, I had an extraordinary experience with a botfly of the species that infests eastern gray squirrels, fox squirrels, and eastern chipmunks. Its scientific name is Cuterebra emasculator, based on the misconception that it feeds on the testes of squirrels. In fact, the larva doesn't start feeding when it enters a rodent until it finds a place just beneath the skin, where it settles down to feed on lymph fluid and possibly some cellular debris and leukocytes, not muscle or organ tissues. Adult squirrel botflies look rather like dully colored bumblebees. They emerge in early summer and search for a mate. Females lay as many as 1,000 eggs, which look like grains of rice. They set them on twigs, branches, and vegetation where a host might come by. The larva develops within the egg into the first instar and then waits to emerge through the operculum, sort of a trap door, at one end of the chorion, what we call the eggshell in insects, until it senses heat or carbon dioxide from a nearby host. Then it pops out of the egg and sways back and forth on the substrate until it contacts the host animal and then moves around it searching for an opening, the mouth, nostrils, anus, or an open wound, and moves around within the host's body for about a week until it finds a spot under the host's pelt to settle in. Then it molts into the second instar and creates a visible hole to the outside called a warble pore that lets air in for breathing and allows it to eliminate excrement. The anterior end of the larva is inside the host, the posterior end at the pore. The host's tissue surrounding the larva forms a pocket or warble that encapsulates the larva and feels rather hard. After a week or so in the warble, the larva molts into its third, final instar. This is quite pale to begin with, like the first and second instar stages, but it's covered with cuticular platelets that stiffen and darken, eventually becoming very dark brown. It takes about 4 weeks from hatching until the larva is mature. It backs out through the warble pore, drops to the ground, and burrows into the soil to pupate. The dark brown pupa remains in the soil through autumn, winter, and spring and emerges as an adult fly the following summer to start the whole process again. Because the adult squirrel botflies look like bumblebees, some fly-catching birds avoid them, but they are very nutritious and not the least bit dangerous. Some birds, such as the Canada jay of North America, giant cowbird, yellow-headed caracara, and smooth-billed ani of South America, jackdaws in Europe, Asia, and Northern Africa, and oxpeckers in Africa, pick ticks and botfly larvae off large mammals. I've never noticed any squirrels or chipmunks infested with the botfly until this summer. Several eastern chipmunks live in my little corner of Peabody Street, including one male I call Busy. One day in late July or early August, I noticed that Busy had a lump about halfway down his left side. At first, I was afraid it was a tumor, but he seemed perfectly healthy and didn't seem bothered by it. He even let me touch it to feel how hard it felt. When I saw the warble pore, I realized this was a botfly. Unfortunately, I wasn't taking as many backyard photos this year as I did last year, so I did not document it in the lump stage. But on August 24th, I was outside with my camera for several hours watching a monarch butterfly who had just emerged from the chrysalis. I'd set up a lawn chair by the milkweed, and all morning Busy came by for peanuts. Suddenly at 9:57 a.m., I noticed that the lump on Busy looked weird and realized that the larva was right that very moment in the middle of emerging. There I was holding my camera, so of course I clicked away, but Busy didn't stick around long. After he had a big peanut in each cheek and one in his mouth, off he ran. And when he returned, the larva was gone, a gaping red wound with a hole where it had emerged. Busy didn't scratch or wash the injury or anything while I was watching. I don't think the botfly caused him any discomfort from start to finish, and by the next day the wound wasn't red at all. I took photos on Wednesday, and you can hardly tell it was ever there. No matter what the topic, my starting point for learning about anything is Wikipedia. They had an excellent entry for botflies and a short one specifically about Cuterebra emasculator. My photos seemed pretty useful for both, so I added them, along with life history information that I'd unearthed from the University of Florida's Institute of Food and Agricultural Sciences Extension website. The very day I photographed Busy's botfly, I also got some pretty good pictures showing all six of a monarch butterfly's legs. Pictures of those tiny forelegs are pretty hard to find online, so I added them to the monarch entry. I love living in a world where a resource like Wikipedia is so freely available and where any of us can contribute, not for money or fame, but simply because it's a good thing. That's what civilization is all about. I'm Laura Erickson, speaking for the birds.
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Okay, good morning, everybody, and welcome again to George Ostrowski's Polka Hour, where time certainly will fly this morning as we open the show with Bill Gale and his orchestra, the tune Hip Hip Hooray from the record Polka Pops on RCA Camden. Coming up next, we've got something on the Recar label. This is Neskoda's Naturals with a little tune called the Rosalinda Polka here on 91.9 WDRT Varoka.

Steve Adamczyk and his Incredible Six. No, his orchestra. What is the name of his orchestra? We don't. We'll find out. But born in Chicago, on Chicago Records, Chicago Polka Records, rather, from the Steve Adamczyk Polka Music Hall of Fame record, that's Strolling in the Forest Polka. Before that, Will Glahay and his orchestra with the clarinet polka, and Nesgoda's Naturals with the Rosalinda Polka, a sweet trio. Let's do the same three again, opening with Nesgoda's Naturals one more time. This tune, I Like to Polka, from that same record, 80 Incredible Polka Songs on Recar.

0: Here, that was Steve Adamczyk again in the Hungry Six with Riding High Polka, Neskota's Naturals. Before that, with I Like to Polka from Incredible 80 Incredible Polka Songs. One more from Neskota's Naturals on 80 Incredible Polka Songs, Recar Records. This one, Neskota's Naturals Polka. Taken yet, we'll see you next week in George Ostrowski's Polka Hour, where time flies when you're having fun.
1: 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Naturally, dalej, chłopcy, żwawo, bra!

0: Hello, everyone. This is Mr. Coppa speaking, and boy, have I got some special news to share with you. I'm going to be giving away two pairs of tickets to see Herb Alpert and the Tijuana Brass at their show at the Orpheum Theater in Madison, Wisconsin on Saturday night, September 19th. Yes, that's right. And all you need to do is send me your name and telephone number, and I will choose two winners to call live on the air on my Saturday morning, September 12th radio program. I know it's very exciting. To enter, simply email your information to misterkoppa@wdrt.org. 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

0: health and agriculture and fine food truth. And today I am delighted to welcome my guest, Mr. Will Harris. He is a fourth generation cattleman and owner of White Oak Pastures, a sixth generation family farm located in Bluffton, Georgia. After becoming disenchanted with industrialized farming methods, Mr. Harris made the bold decision to return to the farming practices his great-grandfather used 130 years before. Today, White Oak Pastures is a vertically integrated, family-run operation that combines regenerative agriculture practices with on-farm processing and a commitment to using all resources fully and responsibly. Mr. Harris is recognized all over the world as a leader in humane animal husbandry and environmental sustainability. He was on Food Sleuth Radio back in 2016, and you may be familiar with his farm practices and philosophy from the documentary film 100,000 Beating Hearts. Mr. Harris received a degree in animal science from the University of Georgia, and I thought it was time for an update, especially with the rise of popularity in regenerative agriculture and after his recent meeting with President Trump in an effort to promote regenerative agriculture across the country. Welcome back, Will.
1: Thank you very much for having me back. I appreciate the opportunity.
0: Well, you know, 10 years earlier, when we spoke about your farming philosophy, you described how and why you made the shift away from industrialized practices. And I just want to give our listeners a little bit of a refresher of what we mean by industrialized versus regenerative practices.
1: And we could talk all day about that. Industrialized agriculture, industrialized farming is what we have come to do in this country. At the end of World War II, there was a lot of technologies developed to fight the war, things like tanks, tank technology, gunpowder for it was very similar to a nitrate fertilizer in terms of manufacturing, on and on. And those products were very cheap because the war effort had put in all the infrastructure to build it, to make it, to manufacture it. So the enterprising entrepreneurs thought about selling those products to my dad's generation after World War II. And my dad's generation embraced it. And it led to a monocultural agriculture that broke the cycles of nature and did, in the short run, the production boost was incredible. Those older farmers in that era did not realize you could make those kinds of yields. What was not apparent is the slow damage that it did to oxidizing the organic matter in the soil, polluting the water, driving species of plants and animals and microbes into extinction, many, many, many damaging things that it took a long time for it to show up. And in fact, some of us are just now recognizing those problems.
0: Well, there are a lot of ways to describe regenerative practices. And I've noticed that some of the industrial partners like Bayer, Syngenta, et cetera, they want to jump onto that regenerative term. But without a legal definition, it's hard to know what that means. What does it mean on your farm?
1: The definition for me is very clear, although I acknowledge that many people don't share it. But for me, regenerative land management, regenerative agriculture means embracing the cycles of nature. You know, the cycles of nature yield an abundance. First of all, the cycles of nature are the energy cycle from the sun, the water cycle from rain, the microbial cycle, the mineral cycle, many, many, many cycles of nature that occur. And when those cycles are allowed to go unencumbered, they generate an abundance. You know, all that coal and oil and natural gas we've been living on for the last 80 or 100 years, that's the abundance of nature from when the cycles of nature were operating optimally during the era of the dinosaurs. Just incredible amounts of solar energy were stored in the soil in the form of coal and oil and natural gas. And we've been living on that abundance. And we've been creating very little abundance of our own. You know, we just can't do that. We've got to return to

0: cycling in nature so that the soil builds, doesn't degrade.
1: Right. You describe your farm as vertically integrated. Can you explain what you mean by that?
0: My farm is vertically integrated in that we raise animals, cows, hogs, sheep, goats, rabbits, poultry, and we slaughter them here on the farm. We built USDA inspected abattoirs or slaughter plants, one for red meat, one for poultry. And we market the beef and pork and lamb and poultry that they produce to a customer base. And it goes deeper than that. The packing plant waste from the slaughter is turned into compost used to fertilize the land. We just work really hard, try to be very creative in creating this cyclical production system in which there's very little, if any, streams going out of our system. Small streams coming in, big production system going out, big food system going out, but little waste.
1: Now, do you have any inputs whatsoever?
0: We do. We try hard not to, but we have internal combustion engines that require fuel, petroleum, and we have packaging, paper and insulated packaging. We're in the process of constructing solar voltaic now, but we're currently buying electricity. There are things that we do buy, but we're trying very hard to insulate ourselves from that.
1: In terms of the feed that your animals are consuming, are you producing all of that? It's mostly grass-fed and grass-finished. Is there any feed that you have to bring in, or is it all on farm?
0: All of the ruminant feed, ruminants are cows, sheep and goats, all of that is produced here. We do buy non-GMO grain mix that we feed to the pigs and poultry. We aspire to raise that ourselves here on the land, but we hadn't acquired enough land to do that yet. That's part of the plan.
1: All right. This is good to know. You're painting a picture of how your operation works. Now, you recently met with President Trump, and I wonder, what did you want him to take away from your visit?
0: First of all, let me say that I think of myself as a very apolitical person. I am not a passionate Republican. I am not a passionate Democrat. I have strong beliefs, but they fall in most points between the two parties. So I was a little bit surprised when I was invited to attend. And it actually had some consternation about it. Didn't know that I wanted to do that. It was to witness the president signing this presidential executive order. And I asked, what was that about? It didn't get very clear answers. It turned out okay, but I had some concerns going up. Well, I'm glad I went. The presidential orders that were signed were not as strong as I wanted them to be, supporting regenerative agriculture. But it's the first real push from that level that I've seen in my lifetime on regenerative farm practices. So while I wanted more, I was pleased with what we got. I was surprised at the process. There was a lot of angst at the actual signing.
1: So he was going to sign some presidential orders in support of regenerative agriculture. Am I understanding that correctly?
0: Yes, and he did sign them. There were three of us farmers who are regenerative farmers. And then I did not realize that Zippy Duvall, who is the president of the American Farm Bureau, would be there. And by the way, Zippy is from Georgia. We're the same age, 70-something years old. And I've known him for really 40 or 50 years. We're on different sides, different opinions on how land should be managed, how farms should be run. And I was really surprised that he was there. And he was very vocal. He was opposed to the president signing the executive order and pled a strong case against the president signing it. It really got contentious between the two of them. Of course, the other farmers there, me and the other guys, were in favor of it being signed. And ultimately, it was signed. But there was a lot of back and forth between Mr. Duvall and Mr. Trump.
1: And what did Mr. Duvall find fault with?
0: Well, he said that he had not read it, and I believe that. I had not read it either. They had not put it out to us either. But he felt that it was painting agriculture with the brush of being very industrial and not good for the environment, not an ideal farming system, which I think that is what it says, and I think that that's true. Mr. Duval and I did not disagree with what it said. We disagreed with the impact. He thought it was damning to his more industrial, commodity, monocultural agriculture. And it is. It's not damning in a very strong way as I would like to have it, but it is supportive of an agriculture that is more benevolent to the animal, the land, the environment, and rural America.
1: Well, you've got a blog post in which you have a letter with regard to your meeting with Mr. Trump. I will pull out some parts of that. You describe your farm and rural town as being not unique in that they are victims of the economic ills that have hollowed out our rural communities over the last 80 years. And it is heartbreaking to see what used to be vibrant downtowns boarded up. But what I think is so fantastic about what you've done is that you have provided economic revitalization in your community of Bluffton, Georgia. And I will give you an example. When we spoke in 2016, you had 100 employees. Today, you've got 160 employees. So you are providing many jobs for people in your region.
0: We're actually the largest private employer in our county. This county, Clay County, Georgia, had a almost purely agrarian economy. We've never had a factory or a plant or a mill. And when industrial commodity agriculture impoverished rural America, it really impoverished places like this. It's terrible. And then when I changed the way I farm, I did it for the land and the animals. And I had no idea that it would be of any benefit to the impoverished rural community. I mean, I was well aware that the community was impoverished, but, you know, I'm 71 years old, and it had been becoming increasingly impoverished all my life and started before I was born. And I had no idea that I could impact that in any way and was not attempting to do so. But when I changed the way I farm, I went from having 4 minimum wage employees to having 100 and I actually think we got about 170 employees now.
1: Wow.
0: And I certainly don't want to, I'm not bragging about how much our employees make. I don't think they make enough, but it's well above the county average. You know, our payroll is $130,000, $40,000 a week in what has been the poorest county in America. In 2020, Clay County was the poorest county in the United States of America, not just Georgia, the United States. We've risen above that a little bit now, still highly impoverished. And I'm not bragging about what we've done, but I am making the point that this economic improvement in the county was done by one farmer who was not particularly wealthy, certainly not gifted in economic endeavors, but it changed the financial track that this county had been on and many other counties had been on for nearly a century. And I'm very proud of that. It's gone from being unintentional to being one of the things I'm most proud of.
1: Absolutely. Well, let me take one break because I just want to remind our listeners that if you're just joining us, you're tuned into Food Sleuth Radio. And today we are joined by Mr. Will Harris, fourth generation cattleman and owner of White Oak Pastures, a sixth generation family farm located in Bluffton, Georgia. And I might add that you are recognized worldwide for your regenerative agriculture practices and your humane treatment of animals. Well, I want to go back to that letter that you wrote to Mr. Trump. And you say that our nation will not be truly free unless we can feed ourselves. And in one of your blog posts, and you've got a tremendous series of blogs, that if anybody wants to learn more about what you're doing and the impact of agriculture on environment, public health, climate, etc., your blog posts are brilliant. You've got one from April that talks about beef imports growing exponentially. So I'm reflecting on what you say to President Trump. Our nation will not be truly free unless we can feed ourselves. And for too long, our country has prioritized global trade to the detriment of domestic resilience. Let's talk about beef imports. When you graduated from the University of Georgia in 1976, we imported nearly no beef. And today, we import quite a bit. What happened?
0: Well, and actually, in 1976, when I graduated from the university, we were a big net exporter of beef. We sold a lot of beef internationally. And a lot changed. Primarily, the greatest impact is cattle farmers operated at super low margins for so long, very little return on the investment, sometimes actually operational losses, that they just had less and less animals, smaller herd, or go out of business. And today, we are a huge net importer of beef. You know, I don't know what the population of this country has done since 1940. I know it's gone up dramatically. But we've got the same number of cows today in 2026 that we had in 1940. And it's just incredible. You know, the beef slaughter is controlled by four companies. Four companies control 85% of the beef slaughter in the United States. And they have just lowered the margins. I should say right now, farmers who have cow-calf operations raising calves are selling them for record high prices. They're doing really well, but it's too little too late. And so many people have gone out of the beef business. And I'll also say that while cattle are record high now, or higher than they've been since World War II, there is still not a super high return on investment. Cost of land, animals, and equipment. And I fear that beef is going to become so expensive that we'll lose our customer base. People will cease to eat as much beef. I think we eat about 50 pounds of beef per person in this country. I think it's a very healthy protein when it's done right. It's a very good thing for the economy and for the health of the country and many other considerations. And I hate what's happening.
1: You write that we import about half of the beef that we consume now, and the top three sources of imports are Australia, Canada, and Brazil. So getting back to your point about being resilient domestically, having more food produced here rather than abroad seems to make a lot of sense.
0: And there's another consideration. I don't have the numbers in front of me, maybe you do, but most of the beef that we import, most of that huge amount that you just cited, is very, very lean red meat for making ground beef hamburger. The way the industry raises beef in this country is most of it comes out of a feedlot, fed grain, and the animals are unnaturally obese. They would never occur in nature. People who farm like us, grass-fed, grass or hay or forage, and the animals don't get nearly as big, they don't get nearly as fat. Those animals are so fat that when they're slaughtered, there's a huge amount of what they call 50% trim. It's 50% lean, 50% fat. And you would not buy 50% trim to feed your family. It would be disgusting. But what happens is many of the imported animals are 90%+ lean meat, and it's blended with the 50% trim from the feedlots. And, you know, I don't want to get too purist on you, but that's kind of a disgusting practice in my mind. So you read studies where a pound of commercial ground meat contains the DNA of hundreds or thousands of animals. I just don't know that that's exactly the way we need to be doing that.
1: This is fascinating. I don't think enough of us understand what's behind our food on our plates, which is why I love having guests like you. And I remember when we spoke in 2016, you had commented about the importance of the consumer and consumer choice. But I can tell you, as a consumer that goes into supermarkets, when I travel, I'd like to stop at stores to see what is available to the population living there. And you really have a hard time finding the kind of quality beef that you're producing versus that which comes from the industrial system. I think it's over 90% that comes from this industrial system.
0: No, you're exactly right. We still have some grocery store presence, not nearly as much as we used to have. We were thrown out of Whole Foods Market when Amazon bought them, and we've had some other disappointments. But we still sell to some grocers, but we used to be 100% grocery, and now we're less than 50% grocery. But we were able to increase our direct-to-consumer sales. We've got online, the website to sell it online. We built an order fulfillment center here on the farm. That's where most of our product goes out. We have a store and a restaurant here on the farm. And any day now, we're opening a new business in Atlanta. It's a farmer's market that we staff 7 days a week. It's in a large development with some other opportunities for farmers to retail from there.
1: That's fantastic.
0: Yeah, we're very excited about it. I think it might change the way we do business, and I hope it will.
1: Yeah. Well, I want to bring up something that you might not have expected me to bring up, but there's a big push to bring data centers into rural communities. And research that I've done raises some red flags. The water contamination, the heavy water usage, and of course, the impact of heat. They come into communities with the promise of bringing jobs. But the last data center job predictor I saw was nothing compared to 170 jobs that you've brought to Bluffton, Georgia. So if we're talking about economic revitalization, I don't think data centers are the way to go, not to mention that they are going to take up an agricultural land footprint. Do you have any thoughts on that?
0: It's interesting that you brought it up. The Early County, Georgia, which is the next county to Clay County, Georgia, and I live in Early County. I have land in Early County. My farm is contiguous, one body of land, but it lies in two counties, Clay County and Early County. I just told you about Clay County. Early County has approved the construction of one of those data centers. And I don't know enough about it. And I have friends and neighbors and relatives that I respect who are quite alarmed by it. And they know more about it than I do. I went to a meeting a couple of weeks ago, an organized meeting that the county commission had put together. And they had speakers, anybody that wanted to could speak. And some of them were passionately opposed to the data center, and some of them were passionately in favor of it. And I had to ask the question, why? And the audience was split. Everybody's passionate, but it went in both directions. And to me, that's when you have a referendum. I mean, that's when you let the people decide, that the pro-data center people present their platform, that the anti-data center people present their platform, and vote. I don't understand why you don't do that.
1: Well, I'm assuming that one of the promises that the data centers make is that they were going to bring jobs to that county.
0: Yes, and I told you we are horribly impoverished here. And that was the jobs was the biggest promise, I think, that came out of that. But I did note that the jobs they were promising were mostly construction jobs, and that the post-construction just doesn't seem to require many people.
1: Exactly. And look at what you are doing through regenerative farming. You are truly providing a boost in jobs, and you're addressing the issue of resilience because you're producing food in a regenerative way. And so you're feeding your community and beyond, thereby reducing the need to have imported beef. So I think what you're doing is a win-win. I know that you just set up a center for agricultural resilience. Hopefully that will educate many more people about what could be. Tell me about that.
0: We're really excited about that. We have a lot of people visit the farm here, and they're not just curious. They're really interested in how we do what we do. And it's become a little overwhelming. All of us that work on this farm have got jobs, we've got things that we do, responsibilities, and we're certainly happy to talk to these other people, but we may not be as available to talk to them. And when somebody comes here from 100 or 500 or 1,000 miles away, they deserve to get what they came after. They deserve to have the question responded to, but I wasn't happy with how well we were doing it. So we formed the 501c3, the nonprofit Center for Agricultural Resilience, CFAR. And we've hired an executive director who's a very, very sharp young man and a good educator. We have 1 to 3 day sessions where we train people on specific activities, whether it's hog production, vegetable production, cattle production, sheep, whatever. We also have an intern program. We bring in 6 interns for 3 months. 4 times a year. And I'm really happy that we're giving back some of what we've been given. You know, you mentioned it in the introduction, but White Oak Pastures is as big as I ever intend for it to be. And as a family, we have discussed where we want to go with that. And growing it to be bigger and bigger and bigger is not something that interests us. We don't want to sell it. We're not trying to make it big to sell, bring a bunch of money. We do intend to rent it, at least for the rest of my life, and my 20-something-year-old daughters will rent it for the rest of their lives. And so we should be in business a long time. And we're just as big as we want to be. We don't want to go statewide or nationwide. We want to do what we're doing now. So helping other people start efforts like ours is very attractive to us. We're not doing it to generate more profit. We're doing it to help other people enjoy what we've enjoyed.
1: That's fantastic. You know, we are out of time and we're going to have to close. But in closing, I want to thank our listeners for joining us. Remind everyone that Food Sleuth Radio is produced by Dan Himmelgarn for KOPN in Columbia, Missouri. Most of all, I want to thank my guest, Mr. Will Harris, 4th-generation cattleman and owner of White Oak Pastures, a 6th-generation family farm located in Bluffton, Georgia, a true economic engine for a very poor part of the state, and it is a regenerative agriculture farm. Thank you so much for your time and for all you are doing.
0: Thank you so much for having me. I enjoyed being with you.
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0: Yeah, right, go ahead. Just go ahead. Just say it. I'm not going to stop.
1: Pondering is so awesome. From your home for eating pork loins and taco dip, live in studio. This is you from the bleachers. I'm Eric.
0: I'm Aaron.
1: This is a really well-organized show, buddy.
0: Absolutely.
1: Thank
0: we
1: you.
0: We hit record when we're in the middle of a joke. It's not even a funny joke.
1: I know. Christian Ponder is you know not funny.
0: Minnesota ranked, like, the last 20 years, we're number third from the bottom for the most quarterbacks. I didn't realize we were that miserable.
1: Yeah. I sent you. Yeah, I sent you that article about the history of Minnesota Vikings quarterbacks over the last post-Fran Tarkington, post-Kramer, post-Eric Kramer has not been, their numbers, we can do that. We're not going to, their numbers are, they have the fifth most, like, Pro Bowls and touchdowns and stuff in the last 25 years. Only three first-round quarterbacks. Incredible. That article I sent you was really, really interesting about, do you remember? You remember Christian Ponder, right? He was a quarterback after, Teddy Bridgewater, the golden era. No.
0: Why do you want to start it like that?
1: Where else do you want to start? We've got a Packer Vikings game going on in like 3 days, man. You got to fit in the smack talk. You got to fit in a little bit of the jibber jabber. I'm pretty sure right before you pushed play, you told me how much you loved Jordan Love. On a scale
0: 20
1: of
0: different starting
1: 10.
0: Quarterbacks in 20 years.
1: They've really 20 for 20. That includes a Case Keenum. That includes a Joe Webb.
0: Sam Bradford.
1: I forgot. They've had three number one overall picks on their roster, correct? Between Carson Wentz, Sam Bradford, none of their own, and Kyler Murray. None of their own number one overall picks.
0: We can't pick a quarterback to save our lives.
1: That's a ragtag group. Despite that, and I mean, we can talk
0: one of the
1: about
0: best,
1: this.
0: One of the better records in top five in the rankings for
1: out
0: the
1: of
0: records.
1: The article that I read, out
0: oh
1: of
0: my
1: the
0: God,
1: teams,
0: look at that list.
1: Out of the last, those are bringing back some memories, man. I can see you trucking down. Is
0: Gus
1: there a
0: Farratt?
1: Gus Farratt
0: yes.
1: down there? I was just about to ask
0: Tavares
1: you.
0: Tavares Jackson.
1: Did Bubby Brister get a start for you?
0: No.
1: No? Okay.
0: Brooks Bollinger
1: for sure got
0: Joe
1: a
0: Webb.
1: Start. I remember the Joe Webb, if I'm not mistaken, started a playoff game against the Packers, did he
0: Josh
1: not?
0: Josh Freeman.
1: I forgot Josh Freeman
0: Sean
1: was ever
0: Hill.
1: In the league. Again, he was a number one.
0: Sean Mannion, who is now the OC at Philly.
1: That is correct.
0: That wasn't that long ago.
1: Boy, that's taken a trip down some rocky memory.
0: Horrible.
1: Every one
0: that's
1: of those
0: a great,
1: guys.
0: I mean, it's a decent list of, like, Dante Culpepper.
1: I mean, you have Rich Gannon in that list. You have...
0: Yeah, and you went on to run a
1: Yes, you have
0: Super
1: Warren
0: Bowl.
1: Moon in that list. You have
0: Brad
1: Randall
0: Johnson.
1: Cunningham twice. You have Brad Johnson twice.
0: Brad Johnson's before 2000, though.
1: Yes.
0: Oh, no, he's not. He's in there.
1: Yeah, that's an underwhelming list. But that, like I said, out of the this was a stat that you would enjoy and appreciate.
0: Maybe
1: out
0: not.
1: Of all the teams that have not won a Super Bowl in the last 20 years, the Vikings have the most touchdowns and Pro Bowl appearances.
0: Yeah.
1: Despite not making a Super Bowl over the last 20 years.
0: Yeah, I know.
1: So, yeah, I bet you do. But they did argue that the reason for that was is because they keep finishing in the top with a 15th overall
0: pick. We're always decent. I mean, even last year when everything was horrible, we still finished, 9-7?
1: I mean, the last time I saw them get a top five pick was the glory days of Troy Williamson, if I'm not mistaken.
0: That worked out really well,
1: that
0: too.
1: That was the last time I remember. Maybe Matt Khalil? Was he a top five guy, top three guy?
0: He's up there, top 10 at least.
1: But yeah, I don't remember them ever having... Adrian Peterson was a top three pick.
0: He worked out well.
1: He worked fantastically well.
0: We wasted him.
1: But, I mean, Randy Moss was a top 20 pick. He wasn't a top three pick.
0: Justin Jefferson's 18.
1: Justin Jefferson was 18. Roberts, all these different guys were. Robert Smith was great for. Was a yeah. Me too. One of my favorites.
0: Smart too.
1: One of my favorite Vikings, which says a lot for his. Yeah,
0: I don't have a favorite Packer.
1: Man, you do too.
0: No.
1: Brett Favre. It's definite. Most assuredly,
0: I was such the most conflicted fan during that.
1: I enjoyed.
0: And then the saying somebody a Packer fan told me, before that season started going. You live with the Favre, you die by the Favre.
1: I mean, I told Vikings fans exactly how that season was going to end because for two straight years I watched an aging Brett Favre throw it across the middle with an interception that finished off the season. So I knew that's how it was going to end for the Vikings. And if I remember correctly,
0: that's how it's ended.
1: That's exactly how it ended.
0: With the New Orleans Saints.
1: As you can tell, ladies and gentlemen, it's the NFL season kicking absolutely off, because you just heard a Vikings fan in full mid-season excitement, because that's a Vikings fan right there.
0: Who would we say right when you start laughing? Who would I take, Jordan Love or who?
1: Baker Mayfield.
0: I'll take Baker Mayfield.
1: I didn't realize how much you disliked Jordan Love as a quarterback.
0: I just don't like him.
1: Okay, I mean,
0: I didn't like Baker Mayfield for the longest time because I thought he was an arrogant, pompous.
1: Easy not to like a Baker Mayfield.
0: He's grown on me.
1: If he would have been your quarterback for the last 5 years, you would be a huge Baker Mayfield fan. If you liked Kirk Cousins, you would love Baker Mayfield.
0: I did not love Kirk Cousins. I was like, it could be worse.
1: You accepted him
0: We figured out what could be worse.
1: He's the relative coming to dinner. Okay, fine. We'll roll with Kirk Cousins. Okay, yeah, man. We got big time NFL.
0: So might as well talk about Baker. Baker Mayfield got his contract extension.
1: Starting quarterback, formerly of the Browns, formerly of the Panthers, formerly of the... Whom else did Baker Mayfield start for?
0: Oh, the Rams.
1: The Rams won one game. Well-traveled for a number one pick who I thought won the Heisman Trophy, came into the league with, I mean, he's the number one pick, of course, for the Cleveland Browns. But so they ruined him for a few years. He got out of Cleveland. Well,
0: he took him to the playoffs.
1: Yes, he did last time.
0: And then
1: they wasn't good enough. They wanted something else, and they've been chasing.
0: Well, they did. They thought they got something. Yeah,
1: they wanted Deshaun Watson.
0: That's working out really well.
1: I love that. Once again, for the, 850th consecutive week, guy, I am so glad that we are not in Cleveland having to talk about either LeBron James or the Cleveland Browns or anything attached to Cleveland football at all.
0: So, I mean, other than NFL news, it's been pretty quiet, other than some Major League Baseball, but...
1: Oh, yeah, no, the rest of the sports sort of know. You know, you ever been out in the woods and you can tell when the deer are, when the bear is coming because the rest of the woods gets a little quiet?
0: Yeah.
1: That's what it is when the NFL season is coming.
0: Yeah, it's here.
1: The rest of the foot of the collective sports world, college football made themselves a little whimper over the last week. We had the kickoff.
0: Yeah, because they have nothing else going on.
1: Yeah, they were at zero. There was no other sports going on. Week one of the college football season kicked off without any real surprises. I guess a Florida State got upset. Michigan got really, really lucky on
0: Michigan lost that game.
1: Michigan should have lost on a time ran out on a Hail Mary.
0: Right.
1: The referees decided there was, in fact, 1 second left. And after further review, they were right. The clocks weren't synced up correctly in the stadium, so nobody in the stadium,
0: right,
1: or at home.
0: Well, they said there was a second clock.
1: Knew,
0: and they had some camera. Some just happened to have a picture.
1: And mysteriously, the next day they had a camera.
0: It wasn't the full scoreboard. Yeah. It was just a scoreboard.
1: College football loves an upset, but what they really love is Michigan winning games on national television.
0: Yeah.
1: So they got that. So that was, you know. That happened. Wisconsin played the Notre Dame at Lambeau Field. So there's already been a game. It was last Sunday at Lambeau Field. The Badgers played Notre Dame.
0: Didn't play very well.
1: For the first quarter and a half, they played pretty okay, good enough. They ran
0: pretty
1: the ball.
0: Okay.
1: Their punter boomed a 75-yard punt. That was cool to see. But they
0: your highlights.
1: You remember this last year. They had a game where their punter was their leading passer.
0: Yeah.
1: I got a feeling, as much as I enjoyed Colton Joseph as their new starting quarterback, he looks like a guy who played at Old Dominion last year. Because he did.
0: So I'm going to, on a side story.
1: Yeah.
0: While having lunch today, people around the table, not real sports fans, no Badger basketball or baseball.
1: Football.
0: What did I say? Baseball. Sorry.
1: That exists, but I don't know much about Badger baseball.
0: They were like, that coach has got to leave. You should have left last year. And these are people that do not, I mean, they're Badger fans, but
1: did,
0: not.
1: Did that voice in your head say, God, I've heard that so
0: before?
1: Yeah,
0: we've been talking about that for a year.
1: I have been talking about that for
0: almost
1: two years. 2 years since basically.
0: When they said that Jim Leonard couldn't get the job.
1: Correct. That was it for me. When they booted Leonard, and maybe they didn't boot Jim Leonard, maybe Jim Leonard said, thanks, but no thanks.
0: I mean, he's doing pretty well for himself.
1: He's on the right track. He was correct in not taking the Wisconsin job.
0: I mean, he's the DC at for the Buffalo Bills.
1: Right.
0: That's,
1: no,
0: that's a good job.
1: He's in the short track. I would not be surprised
0: in
1: if
0: 2 years
1: Jim Leonard is an NFL
0: head coach
1: with somebody, anybody, Green Bay Packers. I would time accept
0: right.
1: That
0: oh, time
1: links
0: time
1: up
0: right.
1: Just right for me.
0: Yeah,
1: I would accept
0: right.
1: That.
0: What that? How do you feel about that?
1: I would feel great about that. That's the best hire. That's the best. That's the best hire since Greg Gard. That's a great hire. No, I would accept that. Joe, Jim Leonard left Wisconsin. Wisconsin football left Wisconsin, it feels sure. like. It feels like we haven't, despite the fact that the AD, former AD, was a Wisconsin Badger football alum, and they've had a track record over the last decade of, except for since Luke Fickell has shown up. No, Wisconsin Badger football is at its lowest point. It feels worse than it did last year when we were scuffling through and I wanted the coach to be fired. This feels worse than that because they're going to keep the coach all year. This isn't going to affect because he had a really recruiting class.
0: Maybe, but at some point, you're going to, boosters and whatnot are going to go, all right, we need some results here, and this is not happening.
1: I mean, I would think so, but they also had three consecutive years of under 500 football out of Wisconsin, and it didn't move the needle. It didn't get anybody fired. It didn't shake things up. Barry Alvarez just quietly sort of resigned. Chris McIntosh, the current AD, just sort of quietly resigned. Other sports at Wisconsin are doing amazing. Wisconsin basketball is doing well. They are a top 25 program in the country consistently over the last five years.
0: As a Badger fan, you're used to a certain standard, aren't you?
1: Unfortunately,
0: prior to Fickell.
1: And then it's been 5 years. Because the reason Luke Fickell was even in line for the job is because Badger football wasn't being Badger football.
0: Sure.
1: Over the last, there was like a Gary Anderson who showed up out of Oregon State. A couple of rando coaches for Wisconsin really took away the luster of just banging into people 40 plays a game with a big old running back and 350-pound lineman. Yeah, no, they lost, I think it was like 31-13 or... They lost by more than the spread of 22.5 points against Notre Dame. I don't know who Wisconsin's got coming up. I really hope it's like an Eastern Illinois or a Central Pennsylvania or something. Give something to get them back on the right track. Something so I can at least see what the Wisconsin Badgers offense and defense are going to look like
0: Western
1: this year.
0: Western Illinois.
1: Perfect. Great. That's a win. Oops. I want.
0: Illinois, Eastern Michigan,
1: yeah.
0: Penn State.
1: Kent State or Penn State?
0: Penn State.
1: Penn State's okay.
0: Michigan State.
1: Yeah, they start.
0: UCLA, USC, Iowa, Rutgers.
1: I mean, that new
0: Maryland.
1: Big Ten schedule, it's still an adjustment for me, even though it's been 3-4 years, to when I see UCLA.
0: They got three ranked teams
1: USC.
0: On the schedule right now.
1: Oh, I'm okay. They don't. I mean, that's.
0: Purdue, Michigan.
1: Purdue's a win. You should be able to beat Purdue. You should be able to beat Minnesota.
0: Maryland.
1: You weren't last
0: Minnesota.
1: Year. Minnesota's beat them 2 out of the last 3 years.
0: Yeah, they're looking good this year,
1: They put up, I believe, 65 points against, like, Eastern Illinois or something. Yeah. Like, we were talking about that. P.J. Fleck, rowing boats. I would take P.J. Fleck as my coach.
0: Yeah.
1: Over whatever.
0: Anyway, so, that's Badger.
1: That's Badger football. Again, that's about all in college football that... I can. It's week one.
0: You talk about LSU or not?
1: Let's mention. Yeah, why not? Okay, so LSU, Louisiana State University, hired a head coach known as Lane Kiffin this year. Lane Kiffin is the son of former defensive coordinator, longtime Hall of Fame defensive coordinator Monty Kiffin, who was the D coordinator for the Bucks for a million years. Lane Kiffin was the youngest. Going back 15 years or so, was the youngest head coach in college football at USC. He coached at Florida Atlantic. He was fired by Al Davis, quite famously, hilariously fired by Al Davis. Went to Alabama as a assistant to Lane Kiffin or to Nick Saban. So he still stayed on that Hall of Fame track, but he still had a reputation for kind of looking for advantages anywhere you can. And then he went to Ole Miss, and he led them to the college football playoff last year.
0: Yep.
1: And then he jumped ship to LSU, which
0: he jumped ship before the
1: before the season was even over.
0: Well, before the championship game.
1: Yeah, Ole Miss was on their way to the college football playoffs yeah. last year, and they didn't have their head coach.
0: Right.
1: Because Lane Kiffin was on his way to LSU, and that's fine, and that's dandy.
0: Well, he was also recruiting some of the coaches he wanted from Ole
1: and
0: Miss.
1: And players, oh, yeah. as it were. He has a number of Ole Miss players and coaches on his roster. A lot of the recruits, that's standard issue in college football. Like that totally happens. That happened at Cincinnati when Cincinnati.
0: What made it even worse, though, he was
1: lost.
0: He did an interview when he was still at Ole Miss, going, "This is my home.
1: Yeah,
0: this is it. I've found my place and whatever."
1: Sure, yeah.
0: Da, da, da, da. Oh, here's some money. Okay.
1: Yeah, it turns out after enough money was given to him, he was okay with leaving. And as it turns out, they were probably okay with him leaving too. Lane Kiffin, over the last every single place he's ever been to, has left sort of a trail of destruction.
0: Yep.
1: I'm going to call it a slug trail behind him. it's just sort of mucks up the works for the next person. The Raiders, after he left, the Raiders shambles. For years, they're still shambles. But it's not Lane Kiffin's fault. But he didn't help. He left USC. It took them a number of years. It's sort of his style. Well, in the new NIL era of free transfers and no more dark money, and sort of having a real openness to
0: open checkbook,
1: we'll sign anybody. We'll uncover every rock for every player. LSU stood at the forefront this year at the beginning of college football. In deciding, hey, you know what, we'll take some pros. Well, they were first in line to say, hey, undrafted free agents in the NFL, you want some guaranteed money, you should come play at LSU this year. And because college football has no leadership at all,
0: right,
1: and nobody to say no, nobody can stand up and actually say no and have it hold anything in college football,
0: till
1: right?
0: Now.
1: There seems to be a lot of courts who just say, it's cool with me. Let's pass it to the next court.
0: Yeah.
1: You're having these court battles in state court between state court of Louisiana versus the state court of Mississippi.
0: Who are the fans of the teams.
1: Yeah, it's not a coincidence that they find friendly judges in these very deep, in these campus communities, right? In Oxford, Mississippi, in Baton Rouge, Louisiana, you can find some friendly judges.
0: So what would happen? What happened was that there was two.
1: Please do.
0: Players that were on NFL teams, they did not make the cut. In fact, they were cut.
1: They were on the practice squads?
0: No, one of them
1: didn't even
0: that
1: make
0: tight
1: practice
0: end was
1: squad.
0: No, that tight end was trying to go for the roster.
1: Oh, okay. He was on had a chance to make the 53 man active roster.
0: Yeah, right. Yeah, he was on the 90 list, and then before the cutdown or during cutdown to 53, he got cut.
1: Mm-hmm.
0: And Lane Kiffin goes, "Hey, won't you come on down?
1: Yeah, come on back."
0: So. Yeah, come on, Dad, because he was for Ole Miss.
1: Yes. Yep.
0: That was one of the things. So he had signed and agreed to, and then everybody got in a tizzy saying that NFL players who don't make a team should not be able to go play in a college
1: game. You know, in the world of college sports, without commissioners, when you get an entire group of guys, and it's a whole group of leadership, all of them universally decide, yeah, no, we need to stop this thing from happening, that he has crossed the line. Maybe it's because he is a habitual line stepper. Lane Kiffin has a recidivist. He has continuously done something that people have not liked on the coaching aspect. He's been a guy who has loudly talked smack to other coaches in press conferences and in media availabilities and stuff like that. So he's real easy not to root for. And so these commissioners, and it's interesting because they also had the opportunity. It's not like LSU is the only school that these guys could go to, correct? Like they could go.
0: They go any school you want.
1: Any school they want. So they could go to. They have could have gone to Ole Miss. They could go to Tulane. They could go to Alabama. Either these coaches all said, no, these are professional adults. These are 23 and 24-year-old professional adults. No, we're not going to let them play. But so all of these commissioners got together and said, if you allow it to happen, we aren't going to schedule LSU for the season. And it worked because LSU folded. LSU said, at least currently, as of today, has said, we will not allow these semi-pro athletes on
0: SEC
1: our rosters.
0: SEC was threatening to ban or kick LSU out
1: of the conference.
0: Yes.
1: And that's not just in football. That would be in every conference.
0: Sport.
1: That's
0: yeah.
1: a lot of – because it affects – as much as college football
0: because
1: moves
0: SEC,
1: the money.
0: Because like SEC, each conference, when they get a TV deal or anything like that, yep. they share the wealth with all the other teams yep. in the conference.
1: Swimming, they get the baseball team, the swimming team, the football team, the basketball right. team. Everybody benefits.
0: Right. So everybody – even the commissioner – Roger Goodell yep. said that once you go into a, well, it's not, he didn't say it, but there was, is the rules is that you're only eligible for one draft in your life. So he can't, if you want to go back to college, he's not eligible to go into the draft.
1: So you have to be a free agent next year
0: undrafted,
1: anyway.
0: Right. So, and then I just read
1: interesting that you can only enter the draft once.
0: Well,
1: I've never thought about a guy who could be undrafted this year. I guess then you're just a free agent, right? Like,
0: what's that kid that
1: Sorsby? I was just thinking of Brendan Sorsby from Cincinnati. If he would have entered the draft,
0: right? But that was a little different circumstances. He was
1: quite different. He was right. dealing with,
0: but he didn't declare in time, so that's why he wasn't invited to the draft.
1: Interesting.
0: He's now invited next year. If
1: next
0: to.
1: Year to be entered
0: right.
1: into
0: so
1: the
0: so that
1: draft.
0: Daquan Wright is the name of the tight end that Cleveland cut. He was signed to a rookie deal,
1: mm-hmm.
0: but then he got cut. So. But now, with everything going on, he's not eligible to go back to college. So now it just says that he's trying to, his manager,
1: mm-hmm.
0: Drew Rosenhaus.
1: Of course, yes. Yeah, that's because now he's a big name. This guy went from being somebody that nobody had ever heard of.
0: Right. So he's trying to go back to the NFL.
1: Somebody who can be kind of a poster boy. And here's the thing is, he can be draftable. He's not going to get drafted.
0: He's going to be picked up.
1: He can be a free agent for somebody. If he's got the ability... Right. Not to say if you've got the ability to start at LSU as a tight end, I feel like you would have the ability to make somebody's
0: and he was pretty
1: six
0: I mean,
1: deep in the practice in somebody's roster.
0: I mean,
1: somewhere.
0: You could be the fourth tight end, which you know with injuries and everything else, I wouldn't be surprised if he got signed.
1: I mean, it's also a thing where maybe he's not that good.
0: Yeah, that too.
1: Right, like maybe
0: I mean, Cleveland cut him.
1: If he's not, it's the thing. If Cleveland doesn't want you,
0: who wants you?
1: And nobody, the CFL. You know, like the Canadian Football League might be a home for you at that point. It is.
0: So you want to go back? You want to go into the NFL now? That we got.
1: We can circle a little bit.
0: Done.
1: We mentioned the Roger Goodell.
0: Yep, we didn't mention it.
1: Roger Goodell, commissioner of the NFL, is undoubtedly. I think if you made a list of most powerful people in sports,
0: right?
1: Whether they're players, owners, managers, or commissioners. I think Roger Goodell, undoubtedly, maybe the head of ESPN, might be more powerful in the world of sports than Roger Goodell. But Roger Goodell is his employee, if I'm not mistaken. Didn't the NFL get bought up by?
0: Not the network. The network,
1: sure.
0: And Red Zone ES that and the some of the rights and some stuff, but not the NFL itself.
1: There isn't a more powerful commissioner. Than Roger Goodell. There's not a more powerful owner in sports. Mark Cuban at one point was pretty big deal. The buses may have been a big deal in the NBA.
0: Jerry Jones.
1: Maybe Jerry Jones in his pinnacle at the height of the Cowboys dynasty was the biggest thing.
0: Robert Kraft right now?
1: Maybe before the...
0: You got to understand, because those guys are the ones still on the main committee of...
1: That's fair.
0: Yep. You know,
1: Roger Goodell has now, I want to say he's been in the commissioner for a decade, but it might have been
0: more than that,
1: right? It went from
0: so he averages $64 million a year.
1: He makes Patrick Mahomes money, man. He is making $64 million a year, which is the same amount that Jalen Hurts is making.
0: But in his defense, he's made the NFL. I mean, he's taken it over international seas. I mean,
1: tomorrow night, first game
0: in Melbourne, Australia.
1: Can't
0: is
1: believe
0: be played.
1: They've never gone to Australia and played a football game before.
0: Yeah,
1: that
0: like going down
1: seems
0: under.
1: Like a.
0: But
1: I mean,
0: at some point, there's going to be a team internationally.
1: I'm assuming Jacksonville. And there's been too much smoke about Jacksonville eventually becoming Paris or London.
0: Not Jacksonville, I don't think.
1: Jacksonville is both the most eastern. They're the least popular team in the NFL as far as fan bases go, and they're the newest.
0: No, it's going to be an expansion.
1: You think they're just going to straight up go and have one in like Mexico City and one or two European teams so you can
0: One will be in the States and then one will be internationally.
1: Okay.
0: But I'm sure they're just trying to figure out the logistics of internet. I mean, they're already been prepping
1: it's
0: NFL
1: been 10
0: teams.
1: Years of international games, right?
0: So like, they're getting used to it going, okay, you guys can go to Germany and Ireland.
1: It used to be one international game a year. Remember, it was a huge deal to have that international
0: game.
1: But
0: now it's just part of it.
1: I'm old enough to remember NFL Europe. I remember, like, the Barcelona Dragons of the NFL Europe days. And
0: wasn't that XFL?
1: No, that was the NFL Europe. That was Barcelona Dragons. There was Frankfurt had a team.
0: I don't remember that.
1: It didn't last super long, right? Like, you'll go down that memory. Because there was some former NFL quarterbacks who were in the world. Kurt Warner was in the World League, as it is. It wasn't NFL Europe. It was called the World League.
0: Oh. I don't remember that.
1: But it's been 10 years, 15 years maybe, of NFL games. There was one a year.
0: But then there's a couple. He's perpetuated this, pretty much.
1: We go 6 weeks now where there's international games for the first 6 weeks of the season.
0: Yeah.
1: They move. So they're getting the teams used to the flights.
0: Right.
1: They're getting the fan bases used to just not having your team around for a couple of weeks.
0: Right.
1: You're going to get used to watching a 7:30 in the morning kickoff. I remember that Vikings.
0: Yeah.
1: Was it Vikings Steelers?
0: Maybe.
1: A year or two ago?
0: Yep.
1: Well, that was at like 7:30 in the morning.
0: 7:30, 8:30, something like that.
1: They had last year they played in Ireland.
0: Yep.
1: The Steelers had a huge...
0: Oh, yeah, some of these teams are a big... Minnesota's one of those that's got a big following in Europe.
1: Got a big following because of how they run their system, that club system in Europe for soccer.
0: But they also, in the trade-off, too, which is Roger Goodell's idea, was international players coming over, you get exempt.
1: Yes.
0: You get an extra roster spot on your practice squad for international.
1: Your kicker, your... backup lineman, your practice. There's been a few of these guys who have made it on these international pathways. So Roger Goodell has earned his place.
0: So you got an extension.
1: He's now 4-year extension at $64 million
0: at least,
1: a year.
0: That's
1: the base minimum.
0: By
1: the way,
0: a minute and a half.
1: Did we really just run through an entire...
0: We talked half the time of college.
1: Okay, I think starting next week, we're going to have to start doing these. We're going to have to run a little long. We're just going to have to push...
0: We can't run long. We're contemplating doing kind of like a after hours on the podcast.
1: We can't do it on live.
0: We can't broadcast it during a station because there's no time slots, but we're thinking about putting on because it's a podcast. Anywhere you listen to the podcast, starting next week, we'll probably do an extra half hour, 45-minute show.
1: Because we just talked... for 27 minutes, and we didn't talk about the Brewers.
0: Nah.
1: We didn't talk about the upcoming any of the games. Like, the NFL kicks off. There's going to be
0: tomorrow.
1: Thursday, Sunday.
0: All Sundays and
1: Monday. There's going to be
0: a lot to talk
1: football.
0: About next week, for sure.
1: So I would really like to start during football season, being able to spend X number of minutes. You might even hear us swear. Not on the air. It could happen. It's the internet. Anything
0: seconds.
1: Can happen, man. This has been really, really fun. I have enjoyed this very, very much.
0: Just a reminder, next Thursday, September 17th, from 6 a.m. to 6 p.m., Fall Pledge Drive, one day only. Our goal is 16K.
1: We can get there.
0: For our 16th birthday.
1: Hey, now, you're an all-star. That's awesome, dude. I didn't realize WDRT has been 16 years. Way to go, everybody. Have a wonderful week. Bye.
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4: 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Also on Friday, South Street Band plays at Magpie from 6 to 8 p.m. The Viroqua Farmers Market takes place on Saturdays from 8 a.m.

Also on Saturday, Southwest Prairie Lutheran Church will have a pork chop supper from 4 to 8 p.m. Call 608-632-2083. 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From Friday to Sunday, the Driftless Folk School presents the 14th Annual Driftless Spoon Gathering. 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

That was Summer Days by Bob Dylan from 2001. That was the first song Dylan ever wrote in an authentic rockabilly style. He also seems to be making fun of himself in the lyric, "The girls all say you're a worn-out star." Good morning and welcome to the Euphonic Smorgasbord on WDRT Viroqua. I'm your host, Carrie Barnett. You can reach me at kb@wdrt.org. Now we're going to step back a few years and hear something by the Capitals called Cool Jerk. It was their only hit in the top 40. It reached number 7 in 1966.

That was Midnight Oil with their 1988 song, The Dead Heart, a song that deals with the mistreatment of Indigenous Australians. It could just as well be about the United States. Baloney again from 2000, from four-time Grammy Award winner Mark Knopfler. In My Life by Judy Collins, her 1966 cover of the song written by John Lennon. Buckaroo by Leo Kottke from 1976. He overcame a series of personal obstacles, including partial loss of hearing and a nearly career-ending bout with tendon damage in his right hand. But he emerged as a widely recognized master of his instrument and is known for his unique finger-picking style. He currently resides in the Minneapolis area with his family. And we open that set with Cool Jerk by The Capitals from 1966. They are from Detroit, Michigan. Up next, another band from Michigan, this one from Ann Arbor. It's a band called Gooding with the song Little America.

That energetic song was called Happy Hour, We're Gonna Rock by Eels from 2013. Never Give You Up by Jerry Butler from 1968. He was the original lead singer of the R&B vocal group The Impressions. Lies from 2007 by Camera, spelled with a K. They're a Swedish indie rock band formed in Stockholm. Open Your Eyes by the Doobie Brothers from 1978, with Michael McDonald on lead vocals. And we started the set with Little America by Gooding from 2005. Today is the 25th anniversary of the 9/11 attacks perpetrated by the Islamic terrorist organization Al-Qaeda. It was the worst terror attack in U.S. history. The Federal Aviation Administration ordered a complete shutdown of U.S. airspace, directing all airborne aircraft to land at the nearest available airport. Air traffic controllers safely landed over 4,500 planes in just a few hours, and commercial flights remained grounded for 2 full days. In a well-meaning overreaction to these terrible attacks, Clear Channel Communications, now iHeartMedia, the largest owner of radio stations in the United States, circulated an internal memorandum containing a list of 162 songs they felt were lyrically questionable to play in the aftermath of the attacks, even though none of the songs had any relationship to the attack. It wasn't an outright ban, but it was strongly suggested that DJs refrain from playing songs on the list, thereby denying airplay to musicians who innocently included words in their lyrics that Clear Channel deemed inappropriate. While the memorandum had no fixed official expiration date, most restricted tracks returned to regular rotation within a couple of months. So now, on the anniversary of the attacks, I'll play 5 of those songs that were then denied airplay. Starting with See You in September by The Happenings.

The Boy from New York City by the Ad-Libs. That was their only hit in the top 40. It reached number 8 in 1965. Travelin' Man by Ricky Nelson from 1961. A Day in the Life by the Beatles, 1967. She's Not There by the Zombies, 1965. And See You in September by The Happenings from 1966. 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I'm Carrie Barnett. You can reach me at kb@wdrt.org. And now, World in Changes by Dave Mason.

That was Rock Bottom by the Morels from 2001. They're from Springfield, Missouri, the same town that brought us the Ozark Mountain Daredevils back in 1972. Free Range by Foreplay from 2000. They're a smooth jazz supergroup with Bob James on keyboards, Lee Ritenour on guitars, Nathan East on bass, and Harvey Mason on drums. The Voice by Anne Brun from Norway. That's from 2005. Last Night of the World by Bruce Cockburn, 1999. And we started the set with World in Changes by Dave Mason from 1970. He first found fame with the rock band Traffic. And now we're going to hear something from Akşin Alizade from Azerbaijan. It's a cover of a song by Neil Young. Now, I'm not a big fan of covers that simply imitate the original. I prefer that artists put their own spin on them. But this one takes it to a new level. When I first heard the song, it sounded familiar, but I didn't recognize it as Southern Man until midway through when I heard the refrain.

That was Buffalo, a song from 2015 by Frankie Lee from Stillwater, Minnesota. Simply by Willie Nelson. That's Willie's cover of the song written by the prolific Texas songwriter Sarah Hickman. Hickman's songs were covered by other Texas musicians and included on the 2011 CD The Best of Times, the proceeds of which went to charity. Love is the Answer by Utopia, a band led by Todd Rundgren. That's from 1977. Strawberry Wine by the band, 1970. And we open the set with Southern Man by Akshen Alizada from 2015. Next, we'll hear from one of the top-selling acts of 1967. This is the Buckinghams from Chicago, Illinois, singing Susan.

0: In that set, we heard Lotus by R.E.M. from 1998, Crazy Life by Toad the Wet Sprocket, 1997, Wasted on the Way by Crosby, Stills, and Nash, 1982, and we began with Susan by the Buckinghams from 1968. Now we'll hear about WDRT's upcoming pledge drive from Ed Holohan.
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0: I'll close today's show with a tune by Sierra Hull called Bombshell. 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
1: 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And Weird Al. Now, live from Studio A in Viroqua, Wisconsin, it's the RLE Show with the Rocket Robert Lambert. Hi, everybody. It's the Rocket Robert Lambert. Let's get right into the music right here, right now on WDRT's

And welcome inside our very special edition of the Robert Lambert Experience here on WDRT FM Viroqua. Once again, I am the Rocket Robert Lambert. How's everybody doing today? Today is a very special edition because today marks 25 years since the horrible attacks on September 11th, 2001. Back then, on that date, I was just starting my senior year in high school, and it's been a wild ride, you know, for 25 years. And today we had John Michael Montgomery, Lee Greenwood, Five for Fighting, Billy Joel, Alan Jackson, and Daryl Worley kick us off on the RLE. Stormy Lambert's in studio right now, and he's got a check of your weekend weather. Well, what's it look like? Well, we got some nice weather right now. For this afternoon, we'll have sunny skies, highs near 80, and a south wind of right about 15 miles per hour. Tonight, we'll have a chance of shower, but it's only a 30% chance, mainly between 3 and 5 a.m. Partly cloudy, low of 63, and a south wind right about 11 miles per hour, gusts as high as 22 miles per hour. There is a 10% chance of a shower before 7 a.m. Otherwise, it's going to be mostly sunny and a high near 79. Southwesterly wind at 9 to 14 miles per hour, becoming northwesterly in the afternoon. Wind gusts could get as high as 23 miles per hour. Saturday night, a free AC night. Mostly clear, low of 52. Northwesterly wind about 5 miles per hour, becoming calm in the evening. Sunday, there is a 40% chance of showers, but that's mainly before 1 o'clock. Partly sunny and a high near 68. Calm wind becoming northwesterly at 6 miles per hour in the afternoon. And again, on Sunday, there's rainfall amounts could be maybe less than a tenth of an inch. Sunday night, partly cloudy, low of 47. Light and variable wind. Monday, an 80% chance of showers and then possibly a thunderstorm after 1 o'clock. High near 71. Southeasterly wind at 6 to 15 miles per hour. And gusts as high as 28 miles per hour. And the wind and the chance of rain is at 80%. Showers and thunderstorms are likely Monday night. Low of 59. Breezing a southeasterly wind at 10 to 16 miles per hour. Becoming southwesterly after midnight. Wind gusts can get as high as 29 miles per hour. And we'll have a 100% chance of rain on Monday. And Tuesday, 40% chance of rain, but that's mainly before 1 o'clock. Mostly cloudy, high near 71. Northwesterly wind at 6 to 8 miles per hour. Tuesday night through Thursday, we'll have between a 30 and a 40% chance of rain. But we'll have temperatures in the mid-70s and lows between 52 and 68. Right now at our weather station here, here at WDRT-FM, we have a dew point of 62. Humidity also at 62%. Barometric pressure is at 29.96 inches of mercury. The south wind at 11 miles per hour. Right now at DRT, it's 75. All right, thank you very much, Stormy Lambert. We got some more great music. We got Bruce Hornsby in the range. We got Toby Keith. We got Bruce Springsteen. And a double and a song and a Weird Al song coming up. But let's go back to 1982. This is Survivor and American Heartbeat. Survivor, RLE, DRT Viroqua. Good afternoon.

We know how it is. Another weekend trip to Hawaii. Another high school friend getting married at the base of a volcano. And here you are, always the bridesmaid, never the bride, even though you've already inherited your grandmother's dress. Well, we at 91.9 FM are here to meet your needs online at WDRT.org. WDRT Viroqua, a community that knows you.

Elton John with Rocket Man. I think it's going to be a long, long time. Fun fact, after going through all the archives of the RLE, I got a little surprise to tell you. And after all the playlists that I played, that was one of the very first songs on the very first edition of the RLE way back in 2010. Here on WDRT-FM Viroqua. Robbie Horsepower's in studio right now. Robbie, it's sports. Oh, yes, we had lots of sports. NFL games, two games in the book. On Wednesday night, Seattle destroys the Patriots 13-10. Last night, the Rams and the 49ers were in Melbourne, Australia, and they win. The 49ers win over the Rams 27-7. Now, if you are a Green Bay Packer fan, don't worry, because CBS has got you covered, because their national game of the week is Green Bay at Minnesota, and that game will kick off at 3:25 on CBS from U.S. Bank Stadium. Should be a great game for that. Badgers, unfortunately, at Lambeau Field, Notre Dame just walked over us 41-13. Other scores in the Apple Bowl, Washington beats up Washington State 24-10. UCLA over California 45-24 in college football. Northwestern over South Dakota State 34-18. Maryland destroys Hampton 62-0. Nebraska over Ohio 49-21. Northern Illinois loses to Iowa 40-0. Penn State beats up Marshall 45-0. And one of the weirdest games for Michigan State just says, wait just a second. Number 16, Michigan, catches a second-chance Hail Mary to survive Western Michigan 13-12. Oregon over Boise State 34-27. And Ohio State just destroys Ball State 56-0. MLB action from last night on the diamond. Braves on the Rays go to a 3-1 win for the Braves. Astros over the Phillies 2-0. Rangers lose to the Mariners 4-3. Yankees get a big win over the Rockies 10-3. And the Pirates beat up the White Sox 2-0 last night. And NASCAR Cup Series result from the first playoff race of the season. Christopher Bell gets his first win of the year over Ty Gibbs, Tyler Reddick, Ryan Blaney, Kyle Larson, Chase Briscoe, Josh Berry, Bubba Wallace, Joey Logano, and Ryan Priest, your top 10. As we go into St. Louis race weekend over at Worldwide Technology Raceway this weekend, Denny Hamlin now has, get this, a 12-point lead over Christopher Bell. And then Ryan Blaney, Tyler Reddick, Chase Briscoe, Ty Gibbs, Kyle Larson, Joey Logano, Chase Elliott, Bubba Wallace, Chris Buescher, Carson Hosovar, Daniel Suarez, Austin Cindric, Ryan Preece, and William Byron. That's your top 16 going into race number two of the playoffs this weekend for NASCAR. And that's sports on the RLE, the Robert Lambert Experience. All right, Eagles, Rolling Stones, and Lone Star. Let's play some nice music. It's easy. It's the Commodores. RLE, DRT, Viroqua.

0: Wow, folks. Thank you so much for tuning into the RLE, the Robert Lambert Experience. I had an awesome time bringing you all the great hits. Until next Friday, I'm the Rocket Robert Lambert. Have yourself an awesome weekend, and I'll see you back here next Friday at 1 p.m. for an all-new and exciting edition of the RLE. Bye-bye! 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Bye-bye. Oh, yeah. Bye-bye.
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Good afternoon, y'all. It's DJ Rit with you today on The Good Ear. I have put together, I think it might be kind of a biannual sort of thing I do now, where I play my favorite weird songs, and which really interprets to be the most interestingly composed songs that I love to sing along to. So pretty much, I think this one's going to be pretty much all older songs, but weird and fun. We started out with Sparks. Do you know Sparks? Sparks is two brothers who have been playing their whole lives. They're in their 70s now, probably pushing 80. They've just been performing and writing since the 60s, basically. They've seen every single, wave of music come and go and participated in it.

Well, hello again. Obviously, we're not playing the most interestingly composed songs quite yet, but they are pretty weird and delightful. We heard Dennis the Fox with Pile Driver, and that last one was the Tammies with Egyptian Shumba. We've got Perry and Kingsley in the background having a Baroque hoedown, and next we're going to hear some deep cuts from the Beach Boys, Little Rexy, and we're going to explore some of the more strange sides of post-punk, early post-punk. Yeah, here we go.

Oh, yes. Oh, yes. Oh, yes. It's a little Delta 5 there. Song called You. And before that, we heard ESG with Erase You. And before that, we heard Kleenex with A Silver Key Can Lock an Iron Lock. A Silver Key Can Open an Iron Lock Somewhere. Yeah. And before that, we heard Rexy with Funky Butt. And before that was the Beach Boys with Vegetables. Most of that set, I mean, all of it except for the Beach Boys, was just all women. I didn't really plan that. But, I mean, weird women are a staple on this show. So, kind of goes with the territory. We got Liquid in the background with Bellhead. And, all these bands here, including this one, all early 80s, post-punk, very influential. Liquid was like a club band, and they would just play marching band instruments and exotic percussion and just have a whole band in stomping around in costume in the club. They were like a CBGB's band. Anyhow, we're getting to the point of the show where I am now going to play the music that I feel is just very interestingly composed. And also, it just kind of happened that way. I didn't necessarily create a set meant for that. But anyhow, we're going to hear some Joan Armatrading, a little Harry Nilsson, and, maybe some lesser-known artists. Let's just listen to some Liquid here.

Well, we're almost done with the show. And if you're still with me, you are my kind of person. Thanks for listening to music with me today. Some of the weirdest stuff that I know, that I love. And I think I often like things that are just like extra vulnerable in some way, and maybe a little too complex, or maybe not complex enough, or they have a little more confidence than they really should have, or I don't know, they're just trying real hard sometimes. I don't know. Anyhow, we started out the set with Joan Arbitrating with Me, Myself, I. Sometimes I feel like that's my theme song. She's, you know, just wanting to be alone a lot. Nothing wrong with that. After that, we heard Rob Galbraith, Tell Me With Your Eyes, off of Damn It All. And yeah, after that, we heard Harry Nilsson, who is just the master of vulnerability and confidence and just taking it to these weird limits and just making something really amazing. That song was called Don't Leave Me. And after that, we heard a banger, a long one, 8 minutes long, Blue Jean Tyranny with Next Time Might Be Your Time. Then we heard Sheer Small with Eternal Life off of The Line of Time and The Plane of Now. You may know this one already, but that was her senior project from her Quaker high school that a bunch of parents got together and helped her create this record because they believed in her talent so much, and I think that's really sweet. We got Egg in the background with Fugue in D minor, and I'm going to take you out with little Roger Miller. Have a great weekend.

would wish for reincarnation, reincarnation. Wouldn't it be a sensation to come back to life from reincarnation?

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1: Happy Friday.
0: All right. So the theme for this week's playlist is adventure songs. And we'll see how that goes. But I primarily went for songs that tell stories. So I hope you guys enjoy that. But that was Chasing Pavement by Adele. And next, we're going to get into Viva La Vida by Coldplay.

0: 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This is After School Special, and I'm your host, Mahala.
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0: All right, so, here in my mouth. We started the show off with Chasing Pavements by Adele, and then we went into Coldplay with Viva La Vida, and then we heard Crazy from, I think it's Jarnels Barkley, and then we just heard Tusk, sung by Fleetwood Mac. And next we are going into Blackjack Davy, sung by Hooray for the Riff Raff, which is a favorite song of mine. So I hope you guys enjoy. All right, are you ready?
1: Ready.
0: Fantastic.

0: 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This is After School Special, and I'm your host, Mahala.
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0: Hey, Meadow.
1: Hey.
0: All right, so that section started off with Hooray for the Riff Raff with Black Jack Davy, and then we heard from the Rolling Stones with Sympathy for the Devil, and that was just The Hardest Button to Button by the White Stripes. And that is the end of my playlist, so what you got for me, my friend?
1: All right, to start off my playlist, we're going to hear Talk Me Down by Willie Mason.
0: I love that song.

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1: And I'm your other host, Mahala.
0: All right, so what we've been listening to, we heard Joy to the World by John Stevens. And then we just heard Please Do Not Go by Violent Femmes. And to finish off this Friday afternoon, we're going to listen to one of my favorite songs, Linger by the Cranberries.
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0: Honestly.
1: I love this song. All right. Well, we hope you guys enjoyed our show and have a wonderful Friday and a lovely weekend. We will see you next week.

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10: 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My name is Steve Scrovan, along with my trusty co-host, David Feldman. Hello, David.
11: I'm your anti-trusty co-host.
10: Yeah. And our producer, Hannah Feldman. Hello, Hannah.
12: I'm your anti-trusty producer.
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12: 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He did it like 2 weeks ago.
10: Okay.
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10: 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All right. Well, let's welcome also the man of the hour, Ralph Nader. Welcome, Ralph.
13: Welcome. I want to get people to go to the New York Times, August 20th. They sum up Trump's crimes in something they call the Autocracy Index. It's invaluable, and it's called Trump's Election Meddling Erodes Our Democracy.
10: On the program today, we welcome back Dave Zirin. Dave Zirin is the sports editor for The Nation magazine and host of the Edge of Sports podcast. His beat is the intersection of sports and politics. He's written extensively about controversial sports figures like Muhammad Ali, and more recently, former San Francisco 49ers quarterback Colin Kaepernick. Now he has turned his attention to one of his non-sports heroes, historian Howard Zinn. His new book is The People's Historian, The Outsized Life of Howard Zinn. Howard Zinn, of course, is the author of A People's History of the United States, the most widely read U.S. history book in, well, U.S. history. It examines U.S. history not from the perspective of the presidents and generals, but from the bottom up, those most affected by the decisions made by the presidents and generals. And it highlights the people-powered social movements that often get neglected in the great man approach to the American historical narrative. In that same spirit, in the second half of the show, we feature labor activist Gene Bruskin. Mr. Bruskin is an organizer and campaign coordinator for numerous local and national unions, and he joins us to talk about an upcoming Labor Day event at the restaurant Busboys and Poets in Washington, D.C. It's called Galvanizing Labor Day for a Workers' Compact, and it's, quote, a discussion of how unions can maximize the impact of Labor Day to mobilize workers and voters ahead of the 2026 midterm elections and afterwards, end quote. This event will feature not only Ralph and Mr. Bruskin, but also former Labor Secretary Robert Reich, union organizer and friend of the show Chris Townsend, and Damon Silvers, who is a visiting professor of practice in labor markets and innovation. So stay tuned for that. We'll be giving you more details towards the end of the program. As always, somewhere in the middle, we'll check in with our ubiquitous corporate crime reporter, Russell Mokyber. But first, the outsized life of Howard Zinn. David?
11: Dave Zirin is the sports editor for The Nation, a columnist for The Progressive, and the author of 8 books on the politics of sports, including What's My Name, Fool? Sports and Resistance in the United States, and A People's History of Sports in the United States. His new book is The People's Historian, The Outsized Life of Howard Zinn. Welcome back to the Ralph Nader Radio Hour, Dave Zirin.
14: It's great to be here. Thanks so much for having me.
13: Thank you very much, Dave, for coming on. People should know that Dave is a multifaceted writer and advocate. He's taken positions on empire, on Israel-Palestine, which we'll talk about, on the significance and corruption of sports in America, and many others. But this is his biography of Howard Zinn, the progressive historian who started out as an advocate as a young man in Brooklyn for civil rights, human rights, labor rights, and then moved on. He became a bombardier over Europe during World War II, which shaped his views on war and peace. He had a huge following, and he wrote The People's History of the United States and also a film summarizing it. He was produced, as well as a Young People's History of the United States, before he passed away in 2010. Nice quote by Howard to start our discussion, Dave, was he said, quote, "The power of tyranny is overestimated, not in the short run, but in the long run, and can be overcome by the unity, the determination of apparently powerless people," unquote. Let's ask you as the author to summarize this book in case, especially for people who are not that aware of Howard Zinn.
14: Yes, of course. I mean, again, thanks so much for having me on the program. Howard Zinn, I call it the outsized life because it's just so incredible. It's similar, Ralph, to you in regards of people finding themselves at these incredible junctures in history to bear witness to events that have spawned 1,000 books. So that's the story of Howard Zinn, and this would be the story I'd want to tell, even if he didn't become this kind of progressive icon after the 1980 publishing when he was 58 years old of A People's History of the United States, and the way that text, it sold over 4 million copies, it's studied in classrooms across, especially high school classrooms across the country, and it caused, I think, millions of people to fall in love with history, which is something that we're in such deficit now because we have an administration in Washington that's declared war on history and war on truth. And we see it in the signs at the Smithsonian here in Washington, D.C. But I digress. The part about Howard's life, even independent of that, is so interesting. I once said to Howard that what we need is a people's history of Howard Zinn because his life was so remarkable. And so to tell the story of someone, as you said, who was in Brooklyn during the Great Depression organizing, in World War II as a bombardier, in New York City in the late 40s, as I write about, fighting the Red Scare and J. Edgar Hoover's goon squads, a part of his life that he never really wrote or talked about that I was able to do some research on, or in the early years of the Civil Rights Movement in Atlanta, or as a member of SNCC, or part of the anti-war movement.

0: College. Tell us about his years at Spelman College, this tiny college in Atlanta. When he couldn't find a job in the North because of his views, he was offered a job at Spelman. Tell us about that chapter.
1: Absolutely. Yeah, it was 1956 when he got the job there. So we're talking like the very early months, not even years, of the civil rights movement in the South. That's another example of him being at one of these junctures of history. And as you said, Spelman, a small HBCU for black women, which was really kind of a finishing school for several hundred of these young women. And yet these young women were also becoming very radicalized and inspired by the civil rights movement. You mentioned Marion Wright Edelman. We could also talk about people like Alice Walker, the novelist, or Beverly Guy Sheftal, one of the founders of Black Studies. And or we're talking about Bernice Johnson Regan, who went on to become one of the SNCC Freedom Singers and won Grammys. I mean, just an incredible, incredible array of young women. And when Howard Zinn got onto campus, one of the things that was readily apparent is that these young women were not only fighting against the Jim Crow power structure of Atlanta, but they were also fighting their own administrators who did not want them to leave campus to be a part of these protests. So intense was the level of paternalism at the school. I interviewed Howard Zinn's son, Jeff, for the book, and he talked about how there are these very intimidating looking spiked gates at Spelman College. And Jeff said he didn't know whether those spikes were meant to keep people out or keep the students in. So Howard Zinn gets there and he immediately sees through all of his years of political activism up to this point that, as he said in the future, that you can't be neutral on a moving train. So he sided with these students. He sided with their desires to get off of campus. He and his incredible partner, his wife, Rosalind Schechter Zinn, they opened up their apartment for young people to come and organize. They followed orders from the young people in terms of helping them build the movement. It's really a remarkable story and just yet another reason why I wanted to write this book.
0: Why don't you answer the question that's, I'm sure, on our listeners' minds now, is what's the relevance of the history of Howard Zinn's life? Your book is called The People's Historian, The Outsized Life of Howard Zinn. What's the relevance today? Because Howard always wanted history to be relevant to today and tomorrow.
1: Exactly. He once said, "I don't study history just to know more about the past, but because we need to change the future." And the relevance today to me is blaringly apparent. I have children who are 22 and 18. I'm around a great deal of their friends, and they have such disgust for our system right now in this Trumpist era, such anger. They want to dismantle it piece by piece, but with that does not come a lot of hope that this is something they can actually accomplish. So there's a despondency that exists now, I believe, among people who are also very angry about the state of our politics. And the thing that Howard always insisted upon, you know, he was an activist who happened to be this historian, not a historian who is an activist. And that doesn't denigrate his incredible skills as a historian. It just says where his priorities were in his time on this planet. And one of the things that Howard believed so strongly is that the movements themselves needed to have a strong sense of history. The movements needed to know that we live in a time of great ups and downs. Like the quote you read at the very start of this interview about tyranny being overestimated, not in the short term, but in the long term. I think that's something we have forgotten on our side, but it's not like a catechism where we only know it if we repeat it enough. You really do have to know the history. And Howard Zinn's life is a testament to that because he did live through periods of tyranny and was also able to see movements grow to push back against that tyranny and then live through backlashes to those movements and they have lived through the beating back of those backlashes. And I think that's like the times we're living in now, and that's the great relevance of his life.
0: You know, in reading The People's History of the United States by Howard Zinn, it's so unremarkable, and yet it was so controversial. What he did really was dispense with the lies and the myths of the ruling class, the commercial, especially ruling class and their political oligarch minions in government. Because whenever the few control the many, the only way they can continue is to lather their control in

0: lies and myths, just the way Trump is now doing. You know, he's for freedom. He's for justice. He's against nuclear-armed Iran. He is all for the good things, which is just the opposite of what he's doing. He's destroying the good things and bringing the worst out of the American people. The people who are his minions, are his stormtroopers, are his haters, are his bigots. So all Howard Zinn did was basically turn the envelope upside down. He said, look, what was it like being an enslaved person in the United States? What was it like being genocided out of existence as a first Native American in the tribes that were extinguished? What was it like being tenement workers in Brooklyn, in the sweatshops in the United States? This is what created a big uproar, just reversing it. I remember once I came home from school, suppose I was about 8 years old. I said, Dad, I just learned who discovered America. He said, who? I said, Christopher Columbus. He said, Christopher Columbus discovered America? Sit down, son. There are a lot of people in what you call America when he landed and started massacring them in the Caribbean. So you see, the books as late as 1959 taught to high school students referred to Native Americans as savages, which is the word that was used to describe them in our Declaration of Independence, something that later Benjamin Franklin objected to. So how do you get people today who are on the front lines, who are on the ramparts, to read this book?
1: A great question. I think, did you mean my book or A People's History of the United States?
0: No, your book. Oh. Your book and The People's History, both of them.
1: Well, the best part about People's History is that you do still have high school teachers across the country smuggling it into the classrooms, even over MAGA school boards. There's an amazing organization called the Zinn Education Project that helps facilitate these materials. So I'm still very bullish on people being able to learn the history. It's just, are we internalizing it? Or are we just seeing it as part of a class that we're taking in high school or college? I think it's just so important that this history become part of our thinking. As for my book, I mean, it's your mouth to God's ears. I particularly wrote it in a style that really comes through my training as a sports writer. You know, it tries to move quickly, tell a lot of stories, excite people with some of the action while drawing out some of the lessons. So I hope young people give it a chance. I think it'll be a great read. I will tell you this. I'm not saying that these events have been necessarily very young, but every book event I've done so far has been overflowing with people. And that's not typical. You know, I've written other books. That's not the typical case. It's because of Howard Zinn. It's because people are longing, I think, for a political community. And so they're going to come to an independent bookstore and stuff the place and hear the story of Howard Zinn.
0: Well, you know, these are two different books, listeners. The People's History of the United States by Howard Zinn was a historical book. He didn't like to talk about himself. But this book by Dave Zirin is about Howard and his spouse, Roz, and his circle and the people he inspired, his sense of leadership being something that comes out of people rather than tutored to people, his often belief that optimism requires a discipline. He's just full of great quotes and a very prolific author, articles, books, pamphlets, just poured out of him, driven by his sense of moral indignation, which sustained him. Tell us about some of the people that he interacted with. Let's start with Dick Gregory.
1: Oh, what a great choice. When Howard Zinn was the adult advisor of SNCC, he met an incredible number of people. I mean, first, he was basically, along with Ella Baker, the other adult advisor, part of this leadership group of this incredible cadre of young people like Bob Moses, the Ladner sisters, Diane Nash, this Kwame Ture, who was known as Stokely Carmichael. It's just such, to me, incredible that this 40-year-old history professor was brought into this circle, and they brought him in because of his reputation at Spelman, of his support for the students. Now, the thing about SNCC was that people also came to protest with them, raise money for them, put their lives on the line for them. And Dick Gregory was one of those folks. He was a comedian, of course, who was making a fortune on the Las Vegas circuit. I mean, I saw a documentary about Dick Gregory. He was making real money. which is kind of incredible as a black stand-up comic in the early 1960s. But he was a smooth customer, smoking a cigarette on stage and keeping the Vegas crowd in stitches. But then he decided, I think more than maybe any other entertainment figure, it's just hard-pressed to think of another who did what Dick Gregory did, which was just give it all up and really put yourself at service of the movement. And I do recommend this documentary about Dick Gregory that I saw, that's just so interesting. But in the book itself, I've got some great stories of Howard's interactions with Dick Gregory, Dick Gregory speaking at a church and bringing the house down. I mean, just an incredible history. And frankly, it's an honor to be able to tell it.
0: You got to give our listeners a sense of some of his humor. I mean, his humor was so distinctive that it had white Southerners in the audience rolling in laughter. Southerners who never heard a black comedian standing on a podium before them.
1: Yeah, I mean, that was Dick Gregory's superpower, was he's one of the funniest people to ever live. And he was able to turn even a church into almost like a nightclub in terms of his ability to get people to laugh and to get people to think about the politics. Because the other thing about Dick Gregory was that his jokes were about politics. His jokes were about the movement. His jokes were about the struggle. But like nobody really I've ever heard, except maybe, I don't know, Lenny Bruce or something. Like, he was able to take the politics and turn it into the kind of humor that really cuts, but also empowers.
0: Early in your introduction, you described the present regime, because you do want this book to be relevant to the tyranny and fascism and cruelty and greed and viciousness and law violations of Donald Trump in the White House. And I want to quote from your introduction here relating to the Trump regime. Quote, "It has since been a regime that exists without traditional guide rails and without restraint, a regime that sends in the military against its own citizens, a regime that arrests and disappears international students for their political opinions on social media, a regime that has attacked life-saving federal research, medical programs, and vaccines in a matter that countless judges have fruitlessly branded as lawless, a regime that fires people who deliver the facts the great leader does not want to hear. We have quickly become ruled by a new kind of tech fascism with algorithms that seek out the undesirable and proponents who destroy anything they brand as, quote, woke, end quote, an ugly bastardization of, quote, stay woke, end quote, a phrase used in the black community to mean holding a vigilant awareness of injustice. Zinn would not only have marched against these autocrats, he would have derided them mercilessly. He loved the factoid from a people's history of the United States that he would work into speeches. Zinn would tell the story about the 1917 Sedition Act and how it led the government under Woodrow Wilson to attack not only leading anti-war activists, but also Hollywood, including one subversive movie that led to a court case titled The United States versus the Spirit of 76, end quote. Let's say you're talking to people in their late teens and early 20s are protesting the U.S. co-belligerency with the Netanyahu genocidal mass murder regime in Palestine and Gaza. They're protesting the shredding of social safety nets, the disassembly of health and safety regulations, environment, worker safety, the crushing of the poor and the poor programs, not to mention, you know, Head Start being shredded, as well as other programs that the youth can enter and learn a bit about civic engagement. You're talking to a group like this, and they have their side of cynicism, of being worn out, pessimism against a dim future for them with generative AI ready to take their jobs and control their lives. Let's assume you're Howard Zinn and you're making a speech for him. You've read enough about Howard Zinn that you can sort of stand in place of him. He's talking right now in September 2026, just before the elections that Donald J. Trump is working on all fronts to steal.
1: He sure is. I mean, I think Howard would remind people, above all else, that we need citizen movements, not citizen, of course, like U.S. citizen, but the actions of ordinary people and their ability to do extraordinary things. I think he would be preaching solidarity and anti-racism, particularly with the people from Haiti who are being so devastated right now in our borders in a manner that does mirror some of the worst fascist regimes that we've seen over the last century. I think without question, though, he would be pounding the drum for people to know history, to know that we've been through tough times before, to know that we can emerge from these tough times, but only if we're willing to organize. I think he was somebody who his whole life believed in building movements and believed in building organizations to facilitate those movements. And I think that he also would tell us, I really do believe this, to put the phones down and to try to get together in person, to not just function through one another through screens, but to get into that church basement, to get into that community center, to find collective spaces where you can talk to others and interact and really start planning how we're going to try to take this country back from these fascist hordes.
0: Well, you know, just as a personal note, Dave, I met Howard Zinn on more than one occasion. I introduced him to Andy Shalal in Washington, D.C., who started the Busboys and Poets restaurants, which are combined civic locales and bookstores. And he started having book signings for Howard Zinn when Howard came out with a book. And after Howard passed away, he had a huge memorial celebration at one of his restaurants, Andy Shalal in Washington, D.C. People were spilling out into the streets. And I was asked to say a few words along with Marion Wright Edelman and others. And I looked over the audience and I sensed what I've often sensed at memorial services for great people, that they were just celebrating, mourning, hearing anecdotes about Howard. And I thought that was unfinished. So I said, why don't we establish a Howard Zinn Institute for Justice to carry on his legacy with young generation advocacy and all the many qualities that he exhibited so necessary for functioning democracy in a system of justice, freedom, and peace. I want to ask your views here. It's not enough to celebrate these great figures. It's not enough to learn from them, but we've got to have forces on the ground here that are actually changing things. Give us the aftermath.
1: To me, this is a good story. Some people did step up to create the Zinn Education Project. And every book event I'm doing, I'm showing up with copies of their materials. And they usually have somebody on the ground doing the organizing at the event. And at the very least, we're helping it be a little bit sticky. You know what I'm saying? Like, it's not just a book event. It's not just celebrating Howard. But it's also something that allows us to be able to make it matter in a way that it otherwise would not, because it's not just about selling books. It really is about building a movement.
0: Okay, let's give it to Steve.
2: Dave, I want to pick up on a word that's been used a couple of times in this discussion in relation to Howard Zinn, and it's the word woke. What does the word mean to you? What is its origins, and how has it been made into a bad word?
1: Yeah, I mean, and we can thank not just the Republican Party, but centrist Democrats and liberals for this, but woke, and it's all just so tied up in racism, like so much in this country. I mean, woke comes out of the Black community and Black vernacular, meaning be aware of oppression, like stay woke is the phrase. And it's first started to be used derisively as a way to say like, oh, you care about people being anti-racist. So instead of saying, I'm a racist and I insist on being a racist, it's like using DEI to get things canceled. Oh, you're just woke. And what's been so disappointing is to see people like AOC use that phrase and say, oh, that was woke 1.0. We went too far with the woke. Instead of defending the people who really put their lives on the line during the Black Lives Matter movement to fight police brutality, you know, that's what really hurts at the end of the day. Is like when you give ground to the right, all they're really going to do is take more ground. And so my advice to people is to stay woke.
0: We've been talking with Dave Zirin, the author of the brand new book, The People's Historian, The Outside Life of Howard Zinn. Dave is also the sports writer for The Nation magazine, the first sports writer ever for this venerable magazine. You might want to read his articles there as well. There's nobody around who critically sees sports as an instrument of power over people and exploitation, not just a manifestation of joy and leisure and relaxation and engagement. This book should be read by people who are forlorn, people who are pessimistic, and see what real guts for civic engagement and democracy and justice are all about in the life of Howard Zinn. Before we leave, Dave, any last issues or thoughts you want to leave with our audience and getting them engaged?
1: If anything, I would just say check out the Zinn Education Project, and definitely let's learn our history. Let's do it together, because it's our greatest defense against not just ignorance, but frankly, fascism itself.
0: With that note, thank you very much, Dave, and good luck with all your interviews and meetings around the country around this book. You get more people to read books.
1: That's the goal.
2: We've been speaking with Dave Zirin. We have a link to his work at RalphNaderRadioHour.com. When we come back, we're going to talk about an event that you won't want to miss on this Labor Day weekend. But first, let's check in with our corporate crime reporter, Russell Mokyber.
3: From the National Press Building in Washington, D.C., this is your Corporate Crime Reporter Morning Minute for Friday, September 4, 2026. I'm Russell Mokyber. The Trump administration has proposed trading away a small parcel of land in Yosemite National Park in California so a private developer can gain access to the park. That's according to a report in the New York Times. The potential deal has alarmed conservationists and former National Park Service officials who say that Yosemite, the crown jewel of the nation's park system, should be off limits to developers. The proposal calls for transferring a small parcel just inside the western boundary of Yosemite to a company controlled by Kingsbarn Realty Company, a real estate private equity firm. Kingsbarn wants to build a road and develop two 40-acre parcels it owns near the park. For the Corporate Crime Reporter, I'm Russell Mokyber.
2: Thank you, Russell. Welcome back to the Ralph Nader Radio Hour. I'm Steve Scrovan, along with David Feldman, Hannah, and Ralph. We have to stop thinking of Labor Day as a day when you can get discounts on culottes at Macy's. David?
4: Gene Bruskin is a veteran of the labor movement as a local union president, an organizer, and campaign coordinator for numerous local and national unions. He has done extensive international labor solidarity work, including with Iraqi workers and unions, and is a founder of U.S. Labor Against the War. Welcome back to the Ralph Nader Radio Hour, Gene Bruskin.
5: Thank you. It's a pleasure to be here.
0: Gene, you were a basketball player, my alma mater, Princeton, and you said that you entered as a basketball player in 1964 and left as a political radical. What did you mean by that?
5: Well, I basically was a jock in high school. My father had been active in the 30s, actually was a CP member and got very discouraged with that experience. Went into the war to fight the Nazis and basically came out sort of traumatized the rest of his life around the experience of being in a war. I grew up as a jock, went to Princeton as a jock. And over time, both because there was a whole sort of countercultural movement at that time with Timothy Leary and all that stuff, I started looking at things a little bit differently. And then all of a sudden, I'm having to decide when I graduate whether I'm going to go to Vietnam and kill or be killed, because Lyndon Johnson had canceled graduate deferments for the first time. There was no out. And so I had to really make really consequential decisions not to go that changed my life.
0: It's really amazing how many things you've been involved in. For example, you led the successful campaign to unionize 5,000 workers at Smithfield Foods in North Carolina, and you were a major figure in the largest private union election in the history of the United Food and Commercial Workers Union. You also worked as labor director for Jesse Jackson's Rainbow Coalition. You were secretary treasurer for the Food and Allied Services Trades Department of the FL-CIO and co-convener of the U.S. Labor Against the War and the demilitarization of U.S. foreign policy as one of the goals. You also did something no one else has done. You networked labor unions and the FL-CIO to put out a statement condemning the the genocide in Israel. And organized labor unions have long been wined and dined and wooed by the Israeli government can do no wrong lobby in the U.S., getting them to invest in Israeli bonds with a lower rate of return than they could have had investments in the U.S. I mean, you're just everywhere. And I just learned also that you have been a poet, songwriter, playwright, centered on social justice and working class themes, including three original musicals.
5: True. It's all true, Ralph.
0: Let me ask you a question. Why aren't you a nationally known figure?
5: Well, all my friends know about me. I'm actually right now in the process of writing a memoir, and I've called the title of the memoir I'm working on, it's in process, is War and Peace, an Organizer's Story. And I'm hoping that Tolstoy's family ancestors don't sue me for copyright. You know, it's sort of been the process of my life, that sort of dynamic of trying to make a better world during peacetime, which means fighting war, really starting with the Vietnam War to the present time.
0: Well, in all this activity, you must have seen the weakness of the organized labor unions led by the FL-CIO. The number of workers as a percentage of the workforce that is unionized is almost an all-time low over the last century. And even though there's some flurry at Amazon warehouses and Starbucks eateries, it's not reversing that downward tide. So if someone asked you, what do you think the unions and the FL-CIO should be doing now that they're not doing?
5: Well, that's a big question. Partly answer that, Ralph. I think it's helpful for me to say a couple things about what they are doing right now, which is very unusual in many ways. And there is a building resistance that has started, partly prompted by Donald Trump, who, as people say, the boss is always the best organizer, that's what we say in the labor movement. And he certainly has convinced a lot of people that they have to be in motion. So some interesting things have sort of evolved where some of it the AFL has gone along with, but there's been a lot of independent initiatives of various labor unions getting together, forming networks and resisting, in some cases with the AFL, in some cases not. I think the best example was in Minnesota, in Minneapolis, where SEIU, Communication Workers, the Teachers Union, played a really leading role in what was essentially a general strike against ICE, where there's several hundred thousand people just didn't go to work that one day. So I think that's the vision that is being promoted in the resistance to Trump. There's a network called May Day Strong that's sort of founded in Chicago, partly by the Chicago Teachers Union, that have had a huge impact in general, this Chicago Teachers Union, on determining what a union should look like and do. And that means that a union, like a teachers union, should be bargaining for the common good, not in addition to raises for your members, fighting, for example, as CTU did, for housing for the homeless students that they have. So there's a whole bottom-up kind of initiative. And one of the things that I've been involved in addition to what you mentioned, the National Labor Network for Ceasefire, where we had about 10 or 12 unions opposing the U.S. policy in Israel, we have something called Labor for Democracy now, which includes about 15 or more national unions who've established a table to fight back against authoritarianism. But it's not enough, Ralph. It's not enough. And what we're breaking through here now, and partly this has been the definition of this resistance movement, it's workers versus billionaires. And I think the labor movement in general, coming out of World War II, has been captured by this mythology that's sort of like what's good for General Electric is good for the nation. And the more the economy, quote, prospers, the more it's good for everybody. And it turns out that that's not really the case, you know, because we don't have that kind of equality. And also what's in the national interest in terms of our foreign policy is not in the interest of the average working class person. A lot of that stuff is being challenged and reversed, not enough, but it's sort of forcing some of the more moderate forces to the left, just as we're seeing in some of these Senate and House elections.
0: We're talking with Gene Bruskin, whose papers have been donated to the University of Massachusetts Amherst Archives. And these are huge archives about progressive labor unionism over the last 60 years or so. And they also talk about Gene's work in the early years when he started a journal, I didn't know this, in Oakland, described as the first anti-sexist male liberation journal. And the collection in Amherst also contains your work on the Hyde Park Defense Committee, the Red Basement Singers, and especially with the school bus drivers and their tumultuous three-week strike in 1980. Tell our listeners what Trump and Musk and others have done to the public employees' unions out of Washington, D.C., many of whom live in Maryland and Virginia. What has he done to them, and how's he turned the NLRB against labor?
5: You know, I think that one of the first shots out of the bow when Trump's second term was to totally attack and undermine the federal union network and the federal workers network. And basically with the Elon Musk destroyed the effective ability of these basically government professionals who like worked in their different agencies for many years to do their job. And one of the most dramatic examples, I was just reading in the paper today, the extensive decrease in the amount of audits and money gotten from audits at the IRS because they've got rid of all the federal workers who do the audits. And effectively what that means is a poor accounting system where many, many billionaires and millionaires don't pay their fair share has gotten worse because there aren't people to do that job. And these federal workers are really unemployed in many cases and competing in a really difficult moment to find employment when AI is coming in and a lot of sort of middle level professional kind of jobs are being decreased. Trump also has turned the National Labor Relations Board into a corporate agency where he's appointed, I can't remember the guy's name, but you know, the guy who's now heading the National Labor Relations Board that's supposed to make sure that workers' rights are accounted for in OSHA and so on is an anti-union guy, a union buster. And so a lot of the initiatives that were moving forward under Biden, including challenging notions of how employers are contracting out huge amounts of work in order to avoid hiring people. They hire contractors. Amazon, for example, has hundreds and hundreds of small drivers companies to deliver all their packages. And when you see this Amazon truck in your neighborhood, and a worker gets out with an Amazon shirt and delivers an Amazon box, he doesn't work or she for Amazon. He works for a small company, one of dozens. And the minute that they start standing up for their rights, Amazon just eliminates that contract. So this is a broad, broad impact on workers' rights all over the economy.
0: Well, didn't Trump also break the union agreements with the federal government, the public employee union agreements? He just broke them and basically tried to destroy the unions. They've been suing him in court, one case after another, most still not resolved. But he just basically unilaterally broke the contract between the federal government and these unions who represent civil servants on a broad range of activities that are critical to the well-being of the American people.
5: Right, right. We're talking hundreds of thousands of people in the government who had some basic rights that meant that they could do their job without having to be fired if they produced something that the president of the United States disagreed with because it was part of the work of their agency. And this goes back, this has been the reaction to what was originally called the spoil systems in the early 1800s. When the president could just hire all his relatives or anybody he wants to do anything. They created a mechanism where you had a professional system where you had to be hired based on your abilities to perform the job. And then eventually they became, by the 60s, 70s, they had union rights. Even though the union rights are very limited, federal employees can't strike and don't really even bargain for wages. That's all done congressionally, but they do have basic workers' rights that protect them from being unfairly fired. All that was gutted unilaterally with no justification, and they're fighting a long court fight to get it back. That was part of what allowed Trump to just get rid of anybody he wanted, anytime he wanted.
0: Well, he's pushed out tens of thousands of civil servants, scientists, engineers, health experts, researchers in critical areas, law enforcement. I mean, it's pretty arbitrary across the board. He's depleted FEMA, reducing its ability to perform rescue activities if there are huge hurricanes, floods, or wildfires. He's cut back on the Forest Service, which has limited the ability of the Forest Service to deal with these out-of-control wildfires. He's cut back on people trying to enforce laws for cleaner air, cleaner water, protection of children. You know, the human face of these civil servants has not been given sufficient attention by the media, with some exceptions.
5: One of the things that's happened in the process is that a network called the Federal Unionist Network, which now represents thousands and thousands of federal workers, has formed across the country from all the different federal unions and have participated in the May Day actions and the No Kings in a lot of areas protesting on the conduct of Trump and his wannabe dictatorship. So there is a whole organizational effort that I think in the end will strengthen the role of federal workers, but a lot of damage has been done.
0: We're trying to redefine, as you know, Gene, Labor Day. Labor Day has been overtaken by the companies, sales, commercials, ads, etc. When it was originally established to highlight American workers and their plight and their promise and their protection. So we're going to restore that with activities around the country. And we have a pilot one that you're going to participate in. I think our listeners would want to know about in Washington, D.C. This is in conjunction with Andy Shalal, Democracy's Restaurateur, as I call him, who started this chain, Busboys and Poets, of restaurants in Washington, D.C. and the suburbs. So it's called Galvanizing Labor Day for a Workers' Compact. We're going to tell the Democrats, at least, they should have an integrated workers' compact so people know what they stand for, which they keep wondering, what's the Democratic Party stand for? And so you're going to be making a presentation there. Robert Reich, who has developed a pledge for American workers, is going to do a video. Some of it is in person, some of it is remote. I'll make a few opening remarks. Chris Townsend, who's organized a lot of workers in Virginia when it was hard to do, former United Electrical worker, Washington representation, will be there. Damon Silvers, who was special counsel to the FL-CIO. And we hope to get Sarah Nelson, the great progressive leader of the flight attendants, CWA, as well. And those in the Washington area, it's free admission, but advance registration is required. And we'll give you the website where you can do that. And the food is nutritious and delicious at Busboys and Poets. It's going to be moderated by Teresa Amato, who wrote the book, quote, Grand Delusion, The Myth of Voter Choice and a Two-Party Tyranny. And she was also my campaign manager for two runs as well. So it's going to be a great model for locals to emulate all over the country. And from now on, change Labor Day into a day for workers, connecting with citizen groups and events all over the country, not just clam bakes for politicians showing up shaking hands. The politicians will be invited, as well as citizen groups, to these events around the country. And we hope that the Sunday shows, which have not had labor leaders on before Labor Day, will have some labor leaders on, Meet the Press, Face the Nation, and others. They've ignored that. I've always believed, Gene, that even with the corporate media, there's one day they give to labor, and the labor unions haven't taken sufficient advantage of it, and we're trying to change that with our events around the country. And the one at Busboys and Poets, 2 to 4 p.m. on Labor Day, September 7th, 2026. And it's the Busboys and Poets located at 14th and V Street Northwest. That's 2021 14th Street Northwest in Washington, D.C. And come and see a reviving of a historic Labor Day tradition and getting rid of it being dominated by commercial sales.
5: Yeah, I think this is a really important moment for Labor Day because Labor Day, among other things, is generally the kickoff for whatever elections are happening in November. And it's going to be that on steroids this year. But I think the important thing is, you know, that you've raised, Ralph, is that, of course, we want to throw out a bunch of these Neanderthal Republicans in the House and Senate. But it's not just a matter of restoring a Democratic majority in the House and Senate. The question is, to what end? And what is on the agenda of a Democratic majority Congress at this minute? And that, what is the vision that we have for our future that we have to be fighting for? And that sort of tension has been happening in a lot of these elections where you've got a progressive candidate that wants not to fund Israel, wants that believes in climate change and doesn't want to take all the corporate funding versus a Democrat that may or may not have been in office for a while and doesn't want to get in any big arguments. We have to change this whole climate so that people have some kind of hope, some kind of vision for what we want and what we deserve. And the same old, whether it's a Democratic Congress or not, is not acceptable anymore.
0: Very well put. Number one, as you said, it starts a momentum toward November, the 8 weeks following Labor Day. It helps to get more people to vote and not stay at home in disgust. It excites people and gets them to make more specific demands on their candidates when their candidates are campaigning in their community. And also, it ups the ante. No more Hakeem Jeffries business as usual, meeting in private as he did, according to the New York Times, with Jared Kushner, the son-in-law of Donald Trump, reflecting his willingness to cut deals such as he won't move to impeach Trump if Trump drops his opposition to some undefined legislation. It's no more business as usual, as you say, Gene. This has got to be a new political era, not only where you restore the wreckage, you restore what Trump has wrecked across the board in Congress, but you break new ground and you get public funding of campaigns, you reform Congress, and you make Congress reflect the will of the people and the sovereignty to which it's been delegated from we the people under the Constitution. Let's go to Hannah.
6: Gene, my question is about whether the AFL-CIO has kind of outlived its usefulness. It seems to me as an outsider that it's kind of a new management layer, kind of management for unions themselves. And a lot of really good work is happening on the ground, individual workplaces or individual unions or locals. AFL-CIO just kind of seems to be, I don't know, out of touch. As an outsider, am I reading that wrong?
5: Well, yes and no. I've been a big critic over time of the AFL-CIO. And one of some of my biggest criticisms is that my understanding is that the Democratic Party bedrock support are from unions and civil rights groups. And that if we ever walked away in those blocks, including the women's movement and maybe others, the Democratic Party would collapse. But one of my biggest criticisms over many years in the labor movement and been a part of many efforts supported by the AFL-CIO to elect candidates and so on, is that we should be leading the Democratic Party, not following the Democratic Party, and that the agenda of the Democratic Party should be front and center workers' rights. There have been these very dramatic efforts in the last 10 years or so for workers' reform, union right bills that have come before Congress. And even under Obama, who ran on one of them, the Democrats didn't pass it. And so I feel like the AFL-CIO has to be leaning much harder on the Democratic Party to like take the lead on that, and that we should not be junior partners, we should be senior partners.
0: Well said, because you know, the Democratic Party needs the unions more than the unions need the Democratic Party, because all the unions have gotten from the Democratic Party victories by the corporatist, right-wing, cruel Republican Party. I mean, Trump was enabled by this feeble, weak, compromised Republican Party in 2024 and 2016. It couldn't landslide the worst, most corrupt, most anti-worker, most Wall Street warmongering party in GOP history. So they have a lot to account for, and organized labor union led by AFL-CIO should no longer be squeamish and pass by proposals to have Labor Day for workers as it did 2 years ago and have the Democratic National Committee nix it, even when Liz Shuler was all for what we tried to do 2 years ago on Labor Day events for workers all over the country. The AFL passed it by the Democratic leadership, nixed it because they couldn't control what was going to go on in all these events around the country. There's got to be an end to that. And as you say, the labor movement should lead the Democratic Party, not follow its tail, because its tail results in loss after loss to the worst Republican Party in history and the corporate domination that is entailed as a result. Gene, before we go, do you have any last minute comments?
5: You know, I think, you know, this is exactly the right moment to do what you're doing, bringing the workers' voice out now at this moment in history. And I feel like that we're at this moment. There was a famous quote, and I'm not quoting it exactly right, by Gramsci, who was an Italian communist who was imprisoned by the fascists. And Gramsci said at one point, the old world is fading and the new world has yet to be born and monsters are lurking. And so I feel like we're in this dynamic now where it's gotten so bad that these really progressive forces, including in the labor movement, have risen up. But it's a scary time, but the opportunities for change are here right now. And we just have to seize that moment. I'm glad we're talking about it further on Monday.
0: And I've just thrown the gauntlet down before Hakeem Jeffries, telling him no more business as usual, cutting deals with Trump to become speaker, and just carrying water for the military budget, military industrial complex, Wall Street, and AIPAC. He's one of the leading recipients of AIPAC money year after year after year. And one reason why he didn't immediately endorse Mamdani when Mamdani won the election for mayor of New York was because AIPAC was against Mamdani.
5: Right.
0: And he takes instructions from AIPAC. So he is not prepared to lead the Democratic Party into the realms next year that you have described. And he should be challenged for the speakership by people such as maybe Jamie Raskin or Ro Khanna on January 3rd, when the vote for selecting the House Democratic Speaker, if they win, is slated. Anyway, thank you very much, Gene Breskin. We look forward to your presentation on Labor Day, and we will inform our listeners exactly how they can access the presentations by various labor leaders on that event, as well as participate if they're in the area by going to Busboys and Poets. Thank you once again.
5: Thank you for having me on, Ralph. It was a pleasure talking with you.
2: We've been speaking with Gene Breskin. We will link to his work at ralphnaderradiohour.com.
0: Steve Skorgram, tell our listeners exactly about the location of this galvanizing Labor Day for a workers' compact in Washington, D.C., how they can come in person or how they can access it through streaming.
2: Yes, the event Ralph is talking about, the galvanizing Labor Day for workers' compact, is going to be Monday, September 7th, which is Labor Day, at 2 p.m. at Busboys and Poets, which is at the corner of 14th and V. It's at 2021 14th Street Northwest in Washington, D.C. For more details to register, it's a free event, but you still should register. 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And if you go to nader.org/labor and you are not in the Washington, D.C. area, that's where the live stream will take effect, 2 o'clock Eastern Time, September 7th, Labor Day. I want to thank our guests again, Dave Zirin and Gene Breskin. 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

And I would like to be able to continue to let what is inside of me, which comes from all the music that I hear, and I'd like for that to come out. And it's like, it's not really me that's coming. The music's coming through me. The music's coming through. The music's coming through. The music's coming through.

the UK group that helped bring prog rock to the mainstream. Yes, with Owner of a Lonely Heart, which went number one in the US charts from 1983's 90125 album, and that was pushed out on Atco Records. It was sampled by another UK group, Art of Noise, with their track Close, in parentheses, to the edit, from the, in parentheses, Who's Afraid of the Art of Noise 1984 album. And that was released on ZTT Records. And if you haven't seen that music video, give it a play. It was the 1985 MTV Music Award for Best Experimental Music Video. Pretty cool. All right, we're keeping it in the UK. Next up, we've got Lola Young with the track Good Books. And it was from the 2024 album This Wasn't Meant For You Anyway. And it takes a sample of the German group Can and their track Pinch from Eggy Bamyasa album, and that was a 1972 release. This is Free Samples. We're at episode 091 at WDRT Viroqua, 91.9 FM, WDRT.org, or that brand new app, WDRT app. Get that download on your phone. Let's hand off to Lola Young.

0: are the music makers, and we are the dreamers of dreams. Come along, come on.
1: Nothing less, nothing less.

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I believe that I'm grown, showing the way, owing the bay, for going astray, now I'm blowing away, like that bag in American Beauty, truly blessed, and nothing less, nothing less.

0: Sunshine, Love, and Music by Larry Graham from his 1980 album One in a Million You, and that was released on Warner Brothers Records. The track that sampled it broke our Euro tour, and these folks are from California, Living Legends, featuring Slug and their track Nothing Less from 2001's Almost Famous album. Up next, we have a sample chain for you.
1: What chain?
2: Yeah, what chain?
0: Off the break, we got a chain of three songs that each sample the one following it. And we're starting it off with Missy Elliott and Work It from 2002's Under Construction, which samples the often sampled over 350 samples from Peter Piper by Run-DMC from 1986's Raising Hell album, which samples Take Me to Mardi Gras by Bob James from 1975's Two album, and that track was sampled over 500 times. That is our sample chain for the evening.

0: Ladies, do your thing. Just make sure you ahead of the game.
1: You know, Miss is still super duper, but Prince couldn't get me change my name. Papa, Hooter can't tell you slave again. No sign. Picture black saying,

0: What's the deal, y'all? This is Missy Elliott, and I hope y'all enjoying what you're hearing so far. You know, I was sitting there thinking, like, people like Big Daddy Kane, EPMD, Salt-N-Pepa, P.E., MC Light, KRS-One, Rakim, Roxanne, Shantae, African Bambaataa, all of them, the whole old school. A lot of them artists used to dance back then and still get respected. You know, don't be scared that Bankhead or Bogo. Yo, it's okay, though. You know, if you want to be hard and Ice Grill and Harlem Shake at the same time, whatever. Let's just have fun. It's hip-hop, man. This is hip-hop.
1: Now Peter,
2: Piper,
1: pick
2: Peppers,
1: but run rock,
2: rhyme,
1: Humpty,
2: Dumpty,
1: fell
2: down,
1: that's his heart,
2: time,
1: Jackie,
2: nimble,
1: what,
2: nimble,
1: and he was.

Bob James finishing off your sample chain for the evening. Up next, we're going to hand it off to Janet Jackson and her track All For You, which samples The Glow Of Love by Change from their 1980 track with the same name released on Warner Brothers Records.

Yep, yep. Hot snow there, doing me and you. That's our thanks to the Numero group this week. That was off of Eccentric Soul Omnibus. Thanks, Numero group. Thanks, Hot Snow. Hey, gang. Happy Friday. Guess what we got? Red Hot Record Jamboree. That's what it is. WDRT Viroqua. Cullen Cone Solo. Does it for 1 hour. And 1 hour only on a Friday night here. We got a bunch of good stuff from ya, for ya. From also. Here's the Delmonas. Whoopsie-doo. Name of this cut. Feel Like Giving In.